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That's the Frank Barber Percussion with the theme music for Mr. Broadway, composed by Dave Brubeck, and here for you on the Retro Cocktail Hour. Mr. Broadway was created by Garson Kanin and was on TV in the early 1960s. Craig Stevens, who was fresh off Peter Gunn, was the star of this one. And despite the Brubeck music, the show lasted just 13 weeks. I'm Darryl Brogdon, and this is the Retro Cocktail Hour, where the music, of course, is always served shaken, not stirred. In this hour, we'll hear the Three Sons in RCA Victor's Stereo Action. Les Baxter goes to Bora Bora and the Cokie Band from the album Exotica 1970. Besides that, the forbidden sounds of Don Tiki, the Randy Van Horn Singers, who sang many a commercial jingle and cartoon theme song. Plus, the Waitiki Seven plays Les Baxter. The Underground Martini Bunker's gonna be rocking with a Retro Cocktail Hour.

from 1960, Dick Shorey's new percussion ensemble and a lively version of Lullaby of Broadway, featuring car horns salvaged from a dozen different used car lots. This is on the album Wild Percussion and Horns of Plenty from RCA Victor, one of many Wild Percussion records done for the label by Dick Shorey and Company. Hey, glad to have you join us for another session of the Retro Cocktail Hour. In almost less time than it takes to tell you, we'll be hearing from the Randy Van Horn Singers. They were heard on various TV shows and commercials throughout the late 50s and 60s. Up next, it's an album called Exotica 1970. This is on Solid State Records, a label co-founded by Sonny Lester, who produced this album. It's got a lot of familiar names on it: saxophonist Phil Woods, drummer Mel Lewis, and percussionist Phil Krause. This is Love for Sale on the Retro Cocktail Hour.

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The Three Sons, with the title tune from Movin' and Groovin', their contribution to RCA Victor's Stereo Action Series, with the sound your eyes can follow, here on the Retro Cocktail Hour. To my ears, the Stereo Action records are a little hit and miss. Sometimes they're just sort of indiscriminately playing around with the stereo image. Other times, they're really taking advantage of stereo in creative ways. Movin' and Groovin' is definitely a keeper. Before that, Juan Esquivel and his orchestra on the album Infinity and Sound, Volume 2, 1961, we heard Time on My Hands, a song that was written for a Broadway musical in 1930. Also, the Randy Van Horn Singers, and It's a Good Day. This is on the album Cleft Dwellers. The Singers worked with Esquivel and Martin Denny, plus they're heard in many, many TV commercials of the 1960s. Plus, and perhaps most memorably to us baby boomers, they sang the theme music on many cartoon shows, like the Flintstones and the Jetsons. Thank you for joining us here at the Underground Martini Bunker for another Retro Cocktail Hour. I'm Daryl Brogdon. Shortly, we'll hear the Randy Van Horn Singers again on Martin Denny's album Aphrodisia. The Retro Cocktail Hour is on the air every week on stations like WPCA, Amory, Wisconsin, KPTZ, Port Townsend, Washington, and Four Corners Public Radio. 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

There's more stereo action, this time by Ray Martin and his orchestra. That's Flight of the Bumblebee, which appears on another stereo action album, Dynamica, from 1961. Up ahead on the Retro Cocktail Hour, we'll hear Martin Denny's Aphrodisia, plus Les Baxter from a European exploitation film called Bora Bora. That's coming your way in the next few minutes. Now here's Morten Gould and his orchestra. He was primarily a classical composer and conductor, but in the 1950s, and for RCA Victor, he recorded a series of mood music records, the first of which was Jungle Drums, 1956. In the 90s, when lounge music had a brief moment in the sun, RCA Victor re-released this album and other Morten Gould records under the banner The Original Lounge Music. This is Tropical on the Retro Cocktail Hour.

That's Les Baxter and Coral Cliffs, a tune from the movie Bora Bora on the Retro Cocktail Hour. This was a European exploitation film all about a woman who leaves her husband and runs away to experience the sensual pleasures of Bora Bora. The original score was by Piero Piccioni, but when the movie was acquired for release in the States, Piccioni's music was taken out, and Les Baxter composed a brand new score. Also in that set, the exotic sounds of Martin Denny, joined by the Randy Van Horn Singers for Jungle Drums. It's on the album Aphrodisia, 1959. This record is about as authentically African as a Disneyland voodoo doll, but it's still fun. We're all about the fun here at the Retro Cocktail Hour, coming to you from here at the Underground Martini Bunker. I'm Darryl Brogdon, and in this half hour, the Waitiki 7 from New Sounds of Exotica. Next, it's the band called Don Tiki and their second album, Skinny Dip, which appeared in 2001. This is called Flower Humming on the Retro Cocktail Hour.

The Waikiki 7 with Les Baxter's Tiki, a tune that was written originally for the album Exotica Suite, which features the Cy Zentner Band and Martin Denny. This is on the Waikiki 7's album New Sounds of Exotica. Plus, we heard singer Tommy Edwards. He had a big hit in 1958 with the song It's All in the Game, which went to number one on the Billboard charts. 2 years later, he did Tommy Edwards in Hawaii. And from that, we heard Blue Hawaiian Skies. Thank you kindly for digging the blue skies here on the Retro Cocktail Hour. I'm Daryl Brogdon. Before this hour's up, we're going to hear some make-out music by the Night Strings. Now here's a tune by one Bobby Burnett. Near as I can tell, he is primarily a singer. He's still active today, in fact. And he also plays the harmonica. His website is Bobby Burnett. That's with two T's. com. Here's Bobby on a single that came out in the late 60s. This is By the Dunes on the Retro Cocktail Hour.

0: That's vibraphonist Cal Jader, The Shadow of Your Smile, from the album Catch the Groove, recorded at the Penthouse in Seattle in the 1960s. Before that, Homer Dennison and the Night Strings with The Endless Tide. This is the Retro Cocktail Hour. I'm Daryl Brogdon, coming at you from here at the Underground Martini Bunker. 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

Nelson Riddle and his orchestra, Playboy's Theme, to kick off this round of the Retro Cocktail Hour. That tune became the theme music for TV's Playboy After Dark, hosted by Hugh Hefner. Welcome to the Retro Cocktail Hour, where you'll find the music is just always served up shaken, not stirred. I'm Daryl Brogdon here at the Underground Martini Bunker, where the tunes flow almost as readily as the rum. In this hour, we'll hear from pianist Dick Hyman's album Brazilian Impressions. Al Hurt is joined by Lalo Schifrin for the album Latin in the Horn. And Jastronic puts a new spin on Les Baxter. Also, we've got Mr. Moai and the Tiki Heads, Bill Jaffe and the Islanders, and the George Shearing Quintet on the album Latin Affair. I think it's time for us to hang out on the Retro Cocktail Hour.

That's the Arthur Lyman Group and Hawaii Five-O right here on the Retro Cocktail Hour. Before that, Billy May and his orchestra from 1972 with Neil Hefti's Girl Talk. There's also a version of this tune with lyrics by Bobby Troup, which has been called the last great male chauvinist song of the 1960s, which seems a rather dubious honor, but I guess you got to take it where you can get it, right? This is the Retro Cocktail Hour, and I'm Daryl Brogdon. Thank you most kindly for hanging with us here at the Underground Martini Bunker. Coming up, music from an Italian spy film called Gold Snake. Guess maybe he's a cousin of Goldfinger. Next, Dick Hyman from a fabulous album for Command Records called Brazilian Impressions, 1967. This one pairs up Dick Hyman's piano with a woodwind section. Now, you may have heard the famous tune called One Note Samba, written by Antonio Carlos Jobim. Here's one by composer Luis Bonfa. Two Note Samba on the Retro Cocktail Hour.

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That's Al Hertz, arranged and conducted by Lalo Schifrin, Taboo, from the album Latin in the Horn, 1966. Never was much of an Al Hertz fan, but this album is super terrific. Also in that set, music by Carlo Savina for an Italian Eurospy epic called, wait for it, Gold Snake. Apparently in this one, a secret agent has to go up against a mad scientist who's been developing very small atomic bombs. The secret agent's license plate on his Jaguar reads 700. Just so you'll know for sure, this is another James Bond wannabe. And we heard Rosanna, a lovely tune by Armando Trovioli for the film Seven Golden Men Strike Again. This was a sequel to a very popular European film about seven master thieves who pull off impossible crimes. You're with me, Daryl Brogdon, for another Retro Cocktail Hour. And in the next 30 minutes, you'll hear from singer Ethel Azama, who was discovered by Martin Denny in a Honolulu nightclub. Plus, Bill Jaffe and the Islanders on a very rare album called Hawaiian Paradise. Right now, though, Jazztronic, a.k.a. pianist, composer, producer Ryota Nozaki, from Aloha Exotica. This is Les Baxter's Jungle Flower on the Retro Cocktail Hour.

Bill Jaffe and the Islanders, featuring the voice of Anita Darien on Sleepy Lagoon. It's from 1959 in the album Hawaiian Paradise. We also heard Mr. Moai and the Tiki Heads from their new album Surfotica with The Tiki Man Cometh. Thanks for joining us here at the Underground Martini Bunker, where the Tiki Man cometh every week about this time. I'm Daryl Brogdon with tunes by the George Shearing Quintet and the Ted Auletta Orchestra in this half hour. The Retro Cocktail Hour is on the air at stations like WICN, Worcester, Mass., KNVC, Carson City, Nevada, and Wyoming Public Radio. 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

There's one by Ethel Lazama, Shady Ladybird, on the Retro Cocktail Hour. It's on Ethel's debut record, Exotic Dreams. Ethel Lazama sang in nightclubs throughout Honolulu in the late 1950s, where she was seen by Martin Denny. He got her on one album deal with Liberty Records, and this is it. Before the hour's up, we'll hear from Les Baxter's Jungle Jazz, plus Ted Auletta, the one-time music director at the legendary Hawaiian Room in New York City. Next, from 1959, the George Shearing Quintet on the album Latin Affair. This was for Capitol Records, where George Shearing worked throughout the 1950s and 60s. The tune is by Shearing's longtime percussionist Armando Peraza, who got his first job in music playing congas for a Cuban dance band. Here's This Is Africa on the Retro Cocktail Hour.

Ted Auletta and his orchestra with Flamingo. It's on the album Exotica, 1962. You can get whiplash trying to track the career of Ted Auletta. He was an arranger and a pianist, music director at New York City's Hawaiian Room, but he also did albums of Dixieland jazz and classical music, too. Before that, Love and Humor, done by flutist Yusef Lateef, 1957. On this album, you can hear Yusef's band playing oddball instruments like a balloon or a 7-Up bottle. And we heard Les Baxter with Coco, a tune from the classic Jungle Jazz. Hey, thanks for hanging with us here at the Retro Cocktail Hour, where I fear we have quite run out of time. Hope you'll come back again for the music that's shaken, not stirred. Till then, visit the Retro Cocktail Hour on Facebook and check out the website where you can browse playlists, join the mailing list, and listen to the show on demand. RetroCocktail.org. We'll leave you now with Heinz Kiesling and his orchestra. He occasionally masqueraded under the name Don Tiare on Exotica Records in the 1960s. From the album Tahiti Symphony, Heinz Kiesling and his orchestra on the Retro Cocktail Hour.

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The Prague Symphony Orchestra leading off with a polka for this hour of great music, Bedřich Smetana's Our Lasses Polka. And welcome all lasses and lads to more great music on 88.3 WNIN. I'm Jean Noyes, and it's always a pleasure to have you here. Coming up next is a viola concerto, and we've also some very lovely ballet music, and also a lovely tune from an early opera, and a little Baroque music for good measure. Right now, though, Johann Christian Bach's Viola Concerto in C.

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violist Wolfram Christ and the Cologne Chamber Orchestra, directed by Helmut Müller-Brühl on 88.3 WNIM. They played the Viola Concerto in C by Johann Christian Bach, Johann Sebastian's youngest son, who was far more adventurous when it came to traveling than was his papa. He ended up in London, where he made quite a name for himself, and it was at his house that Mozart stayed when he visited London. Now, our next work is very definitely a major contrast to the music we just heard. Here it is.

the suite from Aram Khachaturian's Gyna Ballet Suite, which, as you heard at the beginning of the piece, includes the famous sabre dance. Naimi Järvi directed the Scottish National Orchestra on 88.3 WNIN.

Sergei Rachmaninoff on 88.3 WNIN, composer and also great pianist, captured there on a piano roll, which was digitally remastered. And we heard it there. The piece was the melody from Christoph Gluck's opera Orpheus and Eurydice.

Trevor Pinnock led the English concert with the music of Handel on 88.3 WNIN, the Symphonia from Saul. 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

from Johann Sebastian Bach's Cantata No. 148, Bring the Lord Honor to His Name, sung in German, and it was for chorus and trumpet. Ludwig Guttler was the trumpeter with the new Bach Collegium Musicum of Leipzig. Good afternoon to you. I'm Jean Noyes for WNIN 88.3. Thanks for keeping me company this afternoon. And on the program this hour, Mozart's most popular serenade, Eine kleine Nachtmusik, some of Chopin's Piano Concerto No. 1, and this lively 20th century work based on some tunes by Rossini.

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Benjamin Britten wrote two orchestral suites based on tunes of Rossini, Soirée Musicale and Matinée Musicale. We heard the Soirée Musicale this afternoon with its march, canzonetta, Tyrolean, bolero and tarantella, all played on WNIN 88.3 by the National Philharmonic Orchestra, directed by Richard Bonning.

Mozart's most popular serenade, and yet one we know almost nothing about. Eine kleine Nachtmusik, a little night music. But why he wrote it and for whom? Nothing is known. He was very busy at the time writing his opera Don Giovanni, so he certainly wasn't lacking in work. That version on 88.3 featured the Moscow Virtuoso, directed by Vladimir Spivakov.

Chopin wrote two piano concertos, and he gave the first performance both times in Warsaw, shortly before he left Poland for good to settle in Paris. Christopher Kite took the solo role on that recording from the WNIN CD library, which featured the forte piano with a Hanover band directed by Roy Goodman.

Members of the City of London Symphony are wrapping up this hour of great music with a concerto for two flutes in C of Antonio Vivaldi. 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
1: On 88.3, the finale of Max Brooks' Scottish Fantasy from Cho Liang Lin, violinist, and the Chicago Symphony. And how come, you may ask, was a German composer inspired to write a fantasy based on Scottish airs? Well, pretty simple, really, I guess. He loved folk songs and also spent some time as a resident composer and conductor in Britain, where he would have certainly come across a wealth of such tunes. Good afternoon. So glad you could be here this afternoon. I'm Jean Noyes. There's some music of Chopin coming up later this hour. Also something by Vivaldi. But next up is the Symphony No. 77 of Franz Joseph Haydn.

The Symphony No. 77, one of three works that Franz Joseph Haydn described to a music publisher in Paris as, and I quote, three beautiful, magnificent, and by no means over-lengthy symphonies. 78 was the middle symphony of the three he was touting, and it was played today on WNIN 88.3 by the Orpheus Chamber Orchestra.

It may be labelled the Piano Concerto No. 2, but that just refers to the publication date when it comes to Chopin. In fact, that was the first piano concerto that Frédéric Chopin wrote. He was just 19 and wildly in love with a young singer, but apparently couldn't quite pluck up the courage to speak to her. Bella Davidovich there playing the finale alongside the London Symphony on that recording from the WNIN 88.3 CD library.

Vivaldi's Flugconcerto in G from the Musica Antiqua of Köln. 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

Eric Parkin, first up this hour on WNIN 88.3. He played some 20th century piano music called Perpetual Motion by Francis Poulenc. Jim Schwader from KUSC Los Angeles wrote about Poulenc in one of his books, and he said that if ever a composer wrote music that bore an uncanny resemblance to the way he actually looked, that composer was undoubtedly the tall, gangly, always slightly off-kilter Francis Poulenc. Just a little bit of trivia for you there. I'm Jean Noyes. Nice to have you along. A Mozart symphony is next, the symphony number 25.

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That version came from the Capella Istropolitana, directed by Barry Wordsworth. The symphony was written for his boss, the Archbishop of Salzburg, whose only comment to Mozart on hearing it for the first time was, "Far too modern."

The ensemble that goes by the name of Capricorn on 88.3 with the finale of the Quintet for Piano Winds of Nikolai Rimsky-Korsakov, which he wrote to enter a chamber competition organized by the Russian Musical Society. And incidentally, it did not win.

The Oboe Concerto in D of Giuseppe Zammartini, who began his musical career as an oboist before he went on to be a composer. The soloist on 88.3 was Heinz Holliger, who played alongside I. Musici.

The Gumsuckers March takes us out this hour on 88.3 on an up-tempo beat. Simon Rattle and the City of Birmingham Symphony played the music of Australian-born composer and eccentric Percy Grainger. 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

A blood relation to the famous pomp and circumstance march number one used at most graduation ceremonies. Edward Elgar wrote five of the marches, and that was number two, played by David Zinman and the Baltimore Symphony on 88.3. Did hear recently that the tradition of using the first march for graduations began when Elgar himself received an honorary degree here in America, and the rest, as they say, is history. Hi, I'm Jean Noyes. So glad you could spend some time listening to the music on 88.3. We have a mixed bag coming up this hour, including a jazzy little French piece by Mio, a classic piano trio by Haydn, and a Scandinavian dance. But first, a bevy of fiddles in this concerto for three violins.

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Konrad Hunteler and the Camerata of the 1800s, with some of the banquet music of Georg Philipp Telemann, which, as the name suggests, was a collection of music written to accompany fine dining, 18th century style. That was Telemann's Concerto for Three Violins in F on WNIN 88.3.

Scaramouche, a lively, witty piece by Darius Milhaud, born in the dazzlingly beautiful area of Provence in France. Of all the 450 compositions Milhaud wrote, this and the Suite Provençale reached the widest popularity for Milhaud. Clarinetist Wolfgang Meyer and keyboard player Werner Genouy on that arrangement.

Franz Joseph Haydn's Piano Trio No. 27, played by the Beaux-Arts Trio. Although when it was published a couple of hundred years ago, it was called Sonata for the Pianoforte, with an accompaniment for the violin and cello, perhaps reflecting the immense popularity of the piano at that time, when many a young lady, and probably daddy as well, had high hopes that her piano playing would lead to a brilliant match.

Vernon Handley and the Ulster Orchestra on 88.3 with the third of the symphonic dances of Edvard Grieg here on 88.3 WNIN, Evansville, Henderson and Owensboro, your NPR news and great music station celebrating 20 years of broadcasting.

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The Torvaldo and Dorliska Overture from a Rossini opera, opening up this hour of great music on WNIN 88.3. Rossini began writing operas at age 15 and packed it in at the age of 37, with 39 operas under his belt and enough money to retire in Paris and enjoy the life of a gourmet. The National Philharmonic there, directed by Riccardo Chailly. I'm Jean Noyes, here with a stack of great music for you. I hope you'll stick around. And if you like Mendelssohn's A Midsummer Night's Dream, then you're in luck today. We also have a flute quintet ahead. That's by Boccherini. And some trumpet music, plus this romance by Shostakovich.

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The UK Symphony on 88.3 with the romance from the Gadfly Suite from the movie of the same name by Shostakovich, who was constantly bullied by the communists to write works for public occasions and documentary films. The Gadfly was one such film about the destruction of Dresden in the Second World War. The romance has become very popular, especially after it was used as a theme for the TV series on PBS called Riley, Ace of Spies.

The Flute Quintet No. 1 of Luigi Boccherini, who wrote a considerable amount of chamber music, including works for strings and sets of both flute and oboe quintets. Today's recording featured German flute soloist Michael Faust alongside the Orin Quartet. It's almost 2:30. 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

On 88.3, the suite from Felix Mendelssohn's incidental music to A Midsummer Night's Dream, based on Shakespeare's play. Mendelssohn grew up in a very cultured house in Berlin. His parents were wealthy, and often poets, philosophers, and famous painters visited. So it isn't really surprising that at age 17, Mendelssohn had composed the overture to this piece. The rest came 17 years later. The Orchestra of the Age of Enlightenment brought it to us today, led by Charles Mackerras.

Guy Touffron was the trumpeter with the Württemberg Chamber Orchestra. That was the Concerto No. 11 by Johann Malter. And something I just discovered as I read the CD jacket is that although the trumpet dates back to very ancient times, trumpeters were really not considered musicians until about the middle of the 17th century. Before that, the trumpet was generally reserved for military or ceremonial occasions. It's coming up on 2 o'clock and you're listening to 88.3 WNIN, Evansville, Henderson and Owensboro, where we bring you NPR news and great music.

Guitarist Oscar Cacheras and the Arpeggioni Ensemble started out with some selections from Franz Josef Haydn's Guitar Quartet on WNIN 88.3. If you've just joined us, we're glad to have you here. I'm Jean Noyes. This hour's music includes some dances from Prokofiev's ballet Romeo and Juliet, and that's followed by a Baroque keyboard concerto, we've some Mozart, and music based on gypsy tunes.

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A selection from the ballet Romeo and Juliet of Sergei Prokofiev. Gerard Schwartz was out front of the Seattle Symphony on that recording from the WNIN 88.3 CD library.

Murray Pariah wore two hats, soloist and conductor of the Academy of St. Martin in the Fields on WNIN. The music was the keyboard concerto No. 2 in E of Johann Sebastian Bach.

The Hungarian Rhapsody No. 6. It's known as Carnival in Pest, and it was one of the 19 such pieces by Franz Liszt. He originally wrote them for piano, and then later they were orchestrated, some of them by Franz Liszt, and many of them by Franz Doblers. Some of the tunes were original, and some were workings of tunes that he picked up and elaborated, and in fact elaborated by a variety of musicians. Liszt would have heard many of these Hungarian gypsy tunes as he was growing up, and he was a great champion of Hungarian national music, published no less than 10 volumes of it. On WNIN, that was Willy Boskovsky directing the Philharmonia Hungarica, playing that 6th Hungarian Rhapsody.

violinist Franz Peter Zimmermann and the Heilbronn Chamber Orchestra finishing out this hour with Mozart's Rondo for Violin and Orchestra in C on your NPR News and Great Music Station, WNIN-FM, Evansville, Henderson and Owensboro. 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

John Williams and the Boston Pops Orchestra on WNIN 88.3, starting off this hour of great music. They played the Kolos Bronyon Overture from the opera of 20th century Russian composer Dmitri Kabalevsky. Good afternoon and welcome if you've just joined us. I'm Jean Noyes, and you're just in time for one of Beethoven's piano concertos. And if you can stick around, there's also a Baroque oboe concerto and a Haydn symphony waiting in the wings. Here's the Beethoven Piano Concerto No. 4.

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Alfred Brendel, taking the solo role alongside the Chicago Symphony, directed by James Levine, in that recording of the Piano Concerto No. 4 of Beethoven. The work was completed in 1806, one of Beethoven's most fantastically productive years. It also included his fourth symphony, the Violin Concerto, the third Leonora Overture, and three string quartets. As far as we know, the Piano Concerto No. 4 was only played twice during Beethoven's lifetimes, and both times the composer took the solo role.

The Oboe Concerto No. 1 of George Frederick Handel on your NPR News and Great Music Station, 88.3 WNIN. The soloist was David Reichenberg, who worked alongside the English Chamber Orchestra.

Leonard Bernstein out front of the Vienna Philharmonic Orchestra with the finale of the Oxford Symphony, the Symphony No. 92 of Franz Joseph Haydn. And that rounds out another hour of great music on 88.3 WNIN, Evansville, Henderson, and Owensboro. 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

The Disappointed Fidelity Overture, played by the Vienna Haydn Sinfonietta. Music from an opera of Haydn on 88.3, who had a long association with opera, even though we never see any of his works performed at the Met or other great opera houses around the world. His were mainly comic operas, or even for marionette theatres, mainly for consumption by guests at the Royal Esterházy Palace, where Franz Josef Haydn worked for so many years. Good afternoon, I'm Jean Noyes. Thanks for your company. So, what have we got coming up for you? Well, there's some jaunty American music, some rather cerebral music from Johann Sebastian Bach, and Mendelssohn paints a musical picture of Italy. But first, this concerto for clarinet on 88.3.

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clarinetist Thomas Friedli played the clarinet concerto in B-flat by Neapolitan-born composer Saverio Mercadante. He was accompanied on that recording by the Southwest German Chamber Orchestra. This is your NPR News and Great Music Station, 88.3 WNIN.

Selections from Louis Moreau Gottschalk's colourful Cakewalk Suite on 88.3. A 19th century American composer, his life was just about as colourful as his music. He studied in Paris. His piano playing was said to be on a par with the great Franz Liszt, and he spent much of his very short life touring. He died at the age of 40, which is not surprising when you look at the schedule he maintained. He told a friend, "I have given 84 concerts in 4 months and travelled 15,000 miles by train." Eric Kunzel and the Cincinnati Pops on 88.3.

Some selections from the English Suite No. 4, from a set of 6 suites by Johann Sebastian Bach on 88.3. Mari Pariah was the soloist. These keyboard suites, originally for harpsichord, were in essence a collection of stylized dances, often with a little prelude added, and were probably composed for his students, the most successful of which were his own children.

The opening of the Symphony No. 4, the Italian Symphony, of the man who has been called the bourgeois genius. Felix Mendelssohn, Roy Goodman, and the Hanover Band on 88.3 WNIM, Evansville, Henderson and Owensboro, where NPR News and great music are our specialty.

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4: I'm Tanya Mosley, co-host of Fresh Air. 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
1: Longtime Republican Senator Susan Collins. The state party convention has coalesced around former Senate President Troy Jackson to replace Graham Platner, who dropped out of the race amid allegations of rape, which he denies. President Trump returned to the stage of the rescheduled White House Correspondents Association dinner last night. His appearance came 3 months after a gunman attempted to breach the original dinner. I'm Linda Kenyon, NPR News.

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1: Two-thirds of his rub is coffee grounds. And I mean, we're not talking like some high-end roastery here. He's just ordering essentially Folgers equivalent off of Amazon.
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3: I'm Linda Kenyon with these headlines. Tensions continue between the U.S. and Iran. The U.S. military says it fired on a merchant vessel attempting to breach its blockade of Iranian ports. At the same time, Iran targeted American strongholds around the Persian Gulf. Evacuations are underway in the suburbs of Bordeaux, France, amid a massive wildfire. These fires have already forced the evacuation of some 200,000 people in southwestern France and central Spain. Maine Democrats are meeting today to pick a candidate to face longtime Republican Senator Susan Collins. Democrats have coalesced around former Senate President Troy Jackson to replace Graham Platner. I'm Linda Kenyon, NPR News in Washington.

0: were inspired. BJ Lederman does our theme music. Why not a pickleball match? I'm Scott Simon.
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0: Just ahead of 8 a.m. Central Time, you have found Weekend Edition on your public radio station, WNIN-FM. I'm John Gibson. 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
5: I'm Linda Kenyon with these headlines. Democrats in Maine are holding their state party convention today. They'll be choosing a candidate to face longtime Republican Senator Susan Collins. Former Senate President Troy Jackson is expected to be the pick. He would replace Graham Platner, who dropped out of the race amid rape allegations, which he denies. Tensions continue to flare between the U.S. and Iran. The U.S. military says it has fired on a merchant vessel attempting to breach its blockade of

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1: 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And I mean, we're not talking like some high-end roastery here. 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
3: 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We talk about its significance and the most controversial moments, from heartwarming viral clips to the politics that intervened in an unprecedented way. Of course, we're going to talk about the winning team. 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
4: You're listening to Away with Words, the show about language and how we use it. I'm Martha Barnett.
5: And I'm Grant Barrett. And hey, there he is. It's John Chinesky, our quiz guy. Hi, John.
4: Hi, John.
6: Hi, Grant. Hi, Martha. You know, I got to tell you guys, I think you'll like this one. I'm terrible at remembering adages and proverbs. I always get the last word wrong. Mm. Luckily, I can usually remember the cadence and the rhyme. Mm-hmm. For example, there's this old German proverb, "A clear conscience is a soft willow." Wait, that's not quite right. It's a clear conscience is a soft willow. No, it's not willow. It rhymes with will. That's right. A clear conscience is a soft pillow. Yes.
5: Okay.
6: I like that. I also like a soft pillow. Well, who doesn't? So it's with clear conscience that I share with you these proverbs from around the world. Remember, the last word is

0: just ahead of 11 a.m. Central Time. That wraps up Away With Words for this Saturday. I'm John Gibson. Coming up, the latest news from NPR and To Main Street with David James on 88.3 WNIN-FM, Evansville, Henderson, and Owensboro.
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2: I'm David James, and next on Two Main Street, we explore the hidden haunts of the Hoosier State with author Jamie Ward. Her new book is Secret Indiana, a guide to the weird, wonderful, and obscure. Just a road trip away, you can visit the goldfish capital of the world, see a jail that rotates, and wander through a garden of vintage gas station signs. And some hometown oddities are featured in the book: the secret tunnel in a bookstore, a library ghost, and burgers in an old bus terminal. And nearby, you can dine in a bank vault. Other secrets include a gravestone with lipstick kisses, Indiana's Grand Canyon, and the Pillars of Time, a natural wonder sacred to the Miami Indian tribe. Two Main Street is next, presented by Jeffrey Berger Kimrin and the Berger Wealth Team at Baird Private Wealth Management.
3: Live from NPR News in Washington, I'm Nora Rahm. Democrats in Maine today pick their choice to challenge Republican Senator Susan Collins in one of the most closely watched races this fall. It's Troy Jackson, a logger and a former president of the Maine Senate. He says this is a new day for Maine Democrats.
4: There is a place in this campaign for all of you. There is work for you in this movement. And I will spend every day, now through November, earning that trust. Because today, we turn the page. Today, this becomes a general election campaign, and today, we begin the work of defeating Susan Collins in November.
3: The hastily called convention was required after the previous frontrunner, Graham Plattner, suspended his campaign earlier this month when a woman he once dated accused him of rape, which he denied. Five firefighters have now died in Colorado's disastrous wildfire season after a hospitalized crew member died of his injuries. Colorado Public Radio's Stina Sieg reports firefighters across the state continue to battle several large wildfires that have destroyed hundreds of homes and forced the evacuations of thousands of people.
5: 43-year-old Nathan Matthews of Lincoln, Nebraska, was in a group of firefighters caught by a large wildfire in late June. Though the crew opened their individual fire shelters, three died in that spot in rough terrain near the Utah border. Matthews was one of two firefighters badly injured. 2 weeks later, a pilot helping fight a different large wildfire died in a helicopter crash. Though Colorado's largest fires have significantly calmed, new blazes have continually sparked across the parched landscape. Monsoon weather is helping crews, but most of the state remains in a serious drought. For NPR News, I'm Stina Sieg in Grand Junction, Colorado.
3: India's education minister has tendered his resignation, meeting a key demand of student-led protesters who've been demonstrating across the country in the most serious challenge in years to the rule of Prime Minister Narendra Modi. NPR's Dia Hadid reports.
6: Minister Dharmendra Pradhan's resignation was met with joy among protesters. But protest leaders said students had two more demands: action against police who attacked thousands of protesters trying to march onto Parliament on Monday, and compensation to the families of students who died by suicide after learning they would have to retake a medical entry exam after the Education Ministry cancelled the results of the initial test in May, saying some questions were leaked. That leak was a trigger for these protests. With the minister's resignation, it's unclear if protest leaders will be able to maintain momentum against the government or whether this emboldens students to make more demands of the government, which tried to ignore them for weeks. Dee Hadid, NPR News.
3: This is NPR News. Belgian authorities have arrested a woman on suspicion of spying at NATO's military headquarters. She's described as a Canadian of Chinese origin who worked as an intern at the headquarters. A spokesman says there's no indication the organization's operational readiness or its tasks were adversely affected. Only about 1 in 8 nurses in the United States is a man, but efforts to make the profession more gender neutral are taking hold, helped along by a favorable job market. NPR's Andrea Hsu reports.
7: With nurses in high demand, the University of Alabama at Birmingham has worked for years to bring more men into its nursing school. Faculty there also know that in some cases, male patients respond better to healthcare workers who look like them. Nursing student Connor Adderholt says it was seeing how nurses tended to his grandmother after a stroke that cemented his desire to become one himself.
8: It made me realize, like, this is what I want to do, like, to deal with these tough situations that people have to deal with, to be that calm in the storm.
7: Good news for students. The Labor Department projects steady job growth for nurses over the next decade, and the jobs pay well. The national median wage for registered nurses tops $90,000 a year. Andrea Hsu, NPR News.
3: Happy World Drowning Prevention Day to those who celebrate. It's held every July 25th to raise awareness that drowning deaths are preventable and to promote actions that save lives. The World Health Organization says everyone has a role to play in preventing deaths. I'm Nora Rahm, NPR News in Washington.
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2: From the WNIN Public Media Center in downtown Evansville, I'm David James, and this is 2 Main Street. Indiana holds its share of secret places, haunts only the locals know about, and we are going to explore some of them. Did you know in Indiana there's a jailhouse that sits on roller bearings and can be rotated with a hand crank? A garden of vintage gas station signs, the world's longest trestle bridge known as the Tulip Viaduct, and a restaurant where you can dine in an old bank vault. These hidden treasures are uncovered in the latest book by Hoosier author Jamie Ward. The title, Secret Indiana, A Guide to the Weird, Wonderful, and Obscure. So Jamie Ward, welcome back to 2 Main Street. You're also the author of 100 Things to Do in Indiana Before You Die. So you have added more stops on the bucket list.
10: Yes, yes. Thanks for having me. I've definitely added more to Indiana.
2: Because I guess in the first book, some didn't make the cut, did they?
10: No. I had a growing list of things that I wanted to write about. And honestly, that list just keeps growing. So that's how Secret Indiana was developed. It was inspired by 100 Things Indiana. And I've got even more ideas for the future as well.
2: Let's talk about the reaction to the first book. 100 Things to Do in Indiana Before You Die. What's been the reaction to that book?
10: It's been fun. And then that was my first solo book, because I had wrote some travel books previous to that, the Midwest Road Trip Adventures books with some other travel writers. So this was my first book on my own, and it was really fun. I did a lot of book signings, and honestly, I've fallen in love with the audience that's following this. They've given me lots of ideas. I've heard lots of stories. Lots of stories that are in the new book have come from meeting people at my book signings from 100 Things Indiana book.
2: Now, on the cover of Secret Indiana, there's a familiar building to our local viewers and listeners, Evansville's Willard Library. So who doesn't love a ghost story, right?
10: That's right. And it's one of the best in the state. So the Willard Library, also like the oldest continually operating library in the state. And so lots of history there that kind of adds to the eeriness of the ghost story, the Gray Lady.
2: And it's a Halloween tradition around here, too. If they have tours and everybody gets all excited about seeing the Gray Lady ghost. Now, during your last book tour for 100 Things to Do in Indiana Before You Die, you discovered a hidden gem in downtown Evansville at a bookstore, didn't you?
10: Absolutely. Actually, that is the story that launched the ideas for Secret Indiana.
2: Oh, really?
10: Yeah. So I had a book signing at your brother's bookstore downtown. And when I was there, the owners there were telling me the story of the secret tunnel they found under the bookstore. Mm-hmm. And I didn't know about that story prior to going there. And I thought, you know, these are the types of stories that I hear about when I travel. They're almost like secrets that maybe not everybody knows about. Maybe locals know about it, but maybe others in the state or visitors don't know about. So that's what started my collection of Secret Indiana things to do.
2: Now, if you scan the Indiana map, Jamie, as you have many times, you find the namesakes of foreign lands: Peru, Mexico, Siberia, Holland, Ireland, Angola, Cuba, Switzerland, and the list goes on. And in Brazil, Indiana, there's a 64-ton fountain that came all the way from South America. Tell us that story.
10: So Brazil, Indiana has a sister city, like a lot of the cities here in the state and other states do. And that was gifted to them from their sister city. And they actually shipped it here in different pieces, not all at once, but a structure of that magnitude, they gifted to Brazil, Indiana, and had it sent over here.
2: Okay. We are talking to Jamie Ward. She's the author of Secret Indiana, A Guide to the Weird, Wonderful, and Obscure. And let's learn more about Jamie. Now, we talked to you the first time you're around. Again, where's home?
10: So home for me right now is where my daughters are. So I'm up by Muncie right now. I have kids at Ball State University. So as a travel writer, I kind of get to have a choice, somewhat of a choice of where I live. So right now, that's where I'm at until mm-hmm. they graduate and see what they do with their lives. Since we last talked, I'm traveling even more. I'm full-time now, whereas last time I was part-time, but I'm now a full-time mm-hmm. travel writer, content writer. And so home, Central Indiana, but I'm always somewhere else.
2: Always on the road, sounds like.
10: Yes.
2: So how did you get hooked on travel writing?
10: Yeah, so it started as a hobby 8 years ago now. I've been saying seven, and I realized, well, another year's passed, and so mm-hmm. it's been 8 years now, writing about kind of as a hobby on a blog that I started, and that kind of took off. It caught the attention of Midwest Travel Network, who came and invited me out on a fam trip, which is a familiarization trip, usually for media, travel writers, journalists, to come visit a destination and then write about it. And so I was invited on one of those trips, came home, wrote about my experience, and thought, I really like doing this. This is
2: where was that trip?
10: It was in Ottumwa, Iowa.
2: Really?
10: Yes, a very small town in Iowa.
2: So what was going on in Ottumwa?
10: At the time, they were doing a lot of revitalization of their downtown area. Mm-hmm. So we were focusing on that. They had some museums and a lot of restaurants. Mm-hmm. Yeah.
2: Now let's go back to these hidden gems featured in the new book. Another Southern Indiana discovery. I had not known about this one. Huntingburg, Indiana, there's Bank Vault Dining. And where's that at? What's the name of the restaurant?
10: Butcher and Barrel in downtown Huntingburg. New restaurant, recently opened a few months ago. I got an opportunity to go visit before their opening day and hear a little bit about the building that they're in, which has a really cool story.
2: Well, tell me about the story.
10: Yeah, so you can actually dine in the vault there. It seats 2 to 4 people. You do want to make reservations to do it. But if you go, ask your server the story about the previous owner who actually got trapped in the vault one day while he was working.
2: Okay. Well, we'll leave that one to the next people going there to dine. And so what did you have to eat there?
10: So we got to try a variety of menu items. So one of them was these hush puppies. I don't remember the exact name on them, but they were so good. Mm-hmm. So they have chefs that are there that are professionally trained, different chefs, and also their bartender. And they're known for their meats, their crafted cocktails, and their unique menu.
2: All right, there we go. And there's also the RV and trailer capital of the world in Indiana.
10: In Indiana, yes.
2: In Elkhart, is it?
10: It is, yes. Elkhart, which is the RV capital of the world. And so that is my Elkhart County, is where I was born and raised and spent majority of my life. So seeing the RVs coming and going and the RV factories are a part of what I'm used to, what I'm used to seeing. So it is definitely the right spot for this Hall of Fame and museum to be.
2: So you can go there and see how they manufacture them?
10: Yes. In fact, you can learn about how they manufacture them. The actual Hall of Fame and museum is an enormous museum that is filled with RVs from the very beginning until now. And if you go and you get a chance to see the more modern RVs, some of them even have jacuzzis on the top on the roof and are quite impressive.
2: Now, another place, which is really kind of cool, I think, in a Hoosier Cemetery, the grave with lipstick kisses. Tell me about that.
10: Oh, yeah. James Dean, here from Indiana, in the town where he lived on the farm with his family.
2: Is that Fairmont?
10: Fairmont, Indiana. Yeah. Mm-hmm. Yes. You can actually go visit his grave. I've been there several times. When you do, you'll see that a lot of people have left little mementos around the grave, including bright red lipstick kisses on the grave, signifying... He was quite the heartthrob. So.
2: Definitely, definitely. Well, Jamie Ward is here to share her travel adventures across the Hoosier State in her latest book, Secret Indiana, A Guide to the Weird, Wonderful, and Obscure. Now, still to come, where to see a garden of vintage gas station signs, the jailhouse on wheels, and the goldfish capital of the world. I'm David James. This is 2 Main Street. We'll be right back.
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0: Welcome back to 2 Main Street as we explore Secret Indiana, a guide to the weird, wonderful, and obscure with the author Jamie Ward. Now, we talked about the Gray Lady Ghost at the Evansville's Willard Library, the secret tunnel at your brother's bookstore in downtown Evansville, and a bank vault dining experience in Huntingburg. Now let's head north on this travel adventure to the goldfish capital of the world, Grassy Fork in Martinsville. Tell me about visiting Grassy Fork.
1: Yes. So did you know that Indiana was the goldfish capital of the world?
0: I had no idea.
1: I didn't either until last year. And so with a title like that, definitely it sparked my interest to where this is at and how it came about. So the Grassy Fork is now, it's been renamed, but to Ozark Fisheries. However, the name of the original fishery, Grassy Fork, is still on the building and you can take tours of it. It is still an operating goldfish farm here in Indiana, central Indiana, just south of Indianapolis in the Martinsville area. And yeah, super unique. You can book tours with groups. Groups can book tours to go see all of the goldfish and how the operation works. It's been in operation for over 100 years. So when they started when the goldfish were becoming a huge household kind of decor pet, and grew from there. And that's how I had no idea that goldfish farms existed like this. These are for show. Okay. Show goldfish, pet goldfish. Yes,
0: they're definitely koi fish too.
1: Yes.
0: Okay.
1: And koi fish, yes.
0: Okay.
1: Well.
0: Oh, that's a must see, definitely. Probably one of the most unique structures in Indiana, an architectural marvel, is the jailhouse on rollers.
1: Yeah, the Rotary Jail in Indiana. I believe there's only three that are still operational, but this one's open to the public and is a museum now. If you go and visit, they will actually demonstrate.
0: Now, where's this at?
1: This is in Crawfordsville, Indiana.
0: Okay.
1: And so you're looking up the west central side of Indiana. And it's really neat. It's also said to be haunted, kind of like the Willard Library. There's lots of stories that they'll tell you if you go visit.
0: So what was the concept of putting it on rollers? I don't understand that.
1: Yes. So small space, very small space. It's a very small jail in downtown Crawfordsville. So not a big city. Mm-hmm. And it's actually in the residence of the old sheriff house was the jail. And it's two stories. And because of the small space, the rotors actually will turn, the top and the bottom will turn for each cell. So since there's not enough room to walk around all of the cells, they have them just turning almost carousel, almost like a carousel. Mm-hmm. And that's how the inmates would go in and out. So it was a sense of security also, because usually there was just the sheriff there. Mm-hmm. However, it did prove to be very unsafe and a huge risk when they had fires and stuff and couldn't get the prisoners out in time. And it has to be hand cranked.
0: Wow.
1: And so it does take a lot of time to do that, the hand cranking.
0: It's still operational?
1: Still operational. Now, they aren't using it anymore. Sure. However, it's the museum, and the museum guides will do a hand crank for you. Wow. And let me tell you, it looks like a workout.
0: I would imagine.

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1: Her movie memorabilia for decades.
2: Okay.
1: Decades.
2: Okay.
1: And he's taken all of that and put it within his restaurant that he established. So this, it's a really cool experience. So even if you're not into the horror movie, I'm not really a horror movie fan, but I thought it was a really cool experience. Mm-hmm. You go, you sit down, and you're surrounded by all of this memorabilia. There are black and white Frankenstein and other movies that are playing.
2: Oh, really?
1: Yes.
2: Oh, wow.
1: Surrounding the whole restaurant. Uh-huh. And they serve pizza. They also serve grinders and that kind of thing. And it's all themed.
2: Okay.
1: Yep. Drinks that are like sodas that are all themed. And they're famously known for their 21-inch grinder. So you can, if you have a family, it's a great spot to go.
2: I have zombie milkshakes, I understand.
1: Oh, yes. Yep.
2: That sounds good. Transylvania deep dish pizza. So what did you have there?
1: So I can't remember the exact name of the pizza I had, but I definitely tried the pizza, the grinder, and one of the monster sodas. Oh. And it was all good. All the food that I've tried there has been really good.
2: Obviously a popular place.
1: It is very popular. Very popular. And you, it's first come, first serve. So on the weekends, a little more busier than normal. Mm-hmm. However, I've found that a lot of people outside of that Northeast Indiana area don't know about this place.
2: Really?
1: So that is how it got put in as a secret place.
2: Jamie Ward is here talking about her latest book, Secret Indiana, A Guide to the Weird, Wonderful, and Obscure, published by Reedy Press. Reedy Press also published your first book, right?
1: Yes, correct.
2: Okay. Now, on the cover of the book, is a, looks like a wizard holding a crystal ball. What's
1: yes,
2: that all about?
1: That's Dracius. I'm not pronouncing it right.
2: Okay.
1: But, and there's also above it a green dragon. So those two figures are actually from the same place.
2: Oh, okay.
1: Yes. So they're from the same shop. They're from a gaming shop, a locally owned gaming shop in Huntington,
2: okay.
1: Indiana. Right. It's called TCB Games. And these characters, the wizard is in the store. The green dragon is like a 3D sculpture kind of on the outside of the building, which is, by the way, an old, it's housed in an old library.
2: Okay.
1: Also said to be haunted. I'm finding a lot of these older places have
2: that could be a haunted, haunted Indiana.
1: Yes, mm-hmm. Yes, for sure. The owner has created these characters. These are from his childhood. These are his imaginary friends and characters from his childhood. So there's stories behind them.
2: Now you have a blog. You still have this blog, Cornfields and High Heels?
1: Absolutely. Yep. That's where a lot of my travel stories go.
2: Mm-hmm. What's that all about?
1: Yeah. So Cornfields and High Heels, I get asked a lot about how I came up with that. That name. And mm-hmm. It's been really unique and it's been popular. I meet people when I'm out and about and they're like, hey, Cornfields and High Heels. So mm-hmm. I love that I chose that name. So I chose that name when I was actually working in the corporate world and before I became a travel writer. So I incorporated that, you know, I go to work every day wearing high heels, yet I take them off and go run around in the cornfields of Indiana when I'm not working. And so hence that's where the name Cornfields and High Heels came from, just embracing all that Indiana has to offer, whether in Indianapolis or in the cornfields in more rural towns.
2: Let's go back to southern Indiana now. Jasper, a unique grotto there.
1: Yes. Yeah. So this place is pretty cool because I did not realize, I had always heard of the Jasper Grotto there and I had never visited it, saw photos of it, but to see it in person is pretty unique. It's pretty cool. It is much bigger than I thought it was going to be. And so it takes up kind of a whole half of a, acre, I believe is what it's on, and a really peaceful place to go. They're made with the geodes. Thank you.
2: Yeah.
1: Geodes. They're made with geodes.
2: Yeah.
1: And that's what the whole grotto

0: boat is created with. And so,
1: now, is this just open to the public?
0: Open to the public. Yep.
1: Mm-hmm.
0: Open to the public. Yep.
1: Okay. Now, we were talking about your book signing tour all across the state. Have you been to all 92 counties?
0: Yes.
1: Yeah.
0: I have. I have been to all 92 counties, and I've kept track of all to make sure I did go to all of them, because some of them you can miss.
1: Yeah. And you say the feedback from readers leads you to some of these locales.
0: Yeah. A lot of the places that are in Secret Indiana in the new book are from stories and recommendations I got from readers of 100 Things to Do in Indiana Before You Die.
1: Another place, I had not heard about this either, Indiana's Grand Canyon. I was thinking maybe you were talking about the limestone quarries near Bedford. I know they use that limestone to build the Empire State Building.
0: Yes.
1: But there's another huge quarry in northern Indiana.
0: Yes, yes. And I can totally see why you'd go to the limestone quarries. So the great thing about all the things to do in Secret Indiana are places that you can actually go in person to see. Mm-hmm. And so the one in Bedford being kind of off limits and encouraged to
1: say, yeah.
0: The one in Fort Wayne is encouraged to visit because they have their very own observation tower that the public can come and visit and see. And it's really cool because when you're on the top of that observation tower, you're looking down and you don't even feel like you're in Fort Wayne anymore.
1: Now, is it near the city? I mean,
0: it is. It's in town. It is in the city.
1: That's odd.
0: Tucked away.
1: Mm-hmm.
0: Tucked away so you'd never know. This is one of those secret things I had no idea about. I wandered off to go check it out one day, and I was the only one there. And I'm like, "How? This is really cool.
1: This is really cool.
0: Yeah.
1: Now, still to come on our gateway to Indiana's weird, wonderful, and obscure, a real-life Mayberry experience. That's going to be fun. The General Lew Wallace Study and Museum. Of course, he's the author of Ben-Hur. And we'll also visit the Midwest Museum of American Art. I'm David James. This is 2 Main Street. More with Jamie Ward. Stay with us.
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0: Welcome back to Two Main Street. I'm David James. We are exploring some hidden haunts in the Hoosier State with Jamie Ward. She's the author of Secret Indiana, a guide, a travel guide to the weird, wonderful, and obscure. And Jamie, speaking of obscure, how did you ever find out about a stuffed dog from 1900?
1: That is a weird one. It's a little creepy too, I'm gonna say. Even the museum says it's creepy.
0: Okay. So they warned you.
1: They warned me. That was a local recommendation. So I was, again, a reader, a follower of my blog had recommended. They said, hey, do you know the story of the stuffed dog? So I went and I checked it out, and sure enough, there is this dog was a pet. A real dog stuffed at the entrance of the museum.
0: Sully, is it?
1: Yes, Sully is the dog's name. He's older than 100 years old. It was a beloved city dog.
0: Okay.
1: Yeah.
0: Well, I mean, they preserved it all these years.
1: Yes.
0: It wasn't just tossed in the trash or anything.
1: No.
0: Also, a collection of old outhouses?
1: Yes, on the side.
0: Okay.
1: They're really embracing their quirkiness. Yeah. And so,
0: these aren't porta potties, are they?
1: No, they are not. They are like real wooden, old school outhouses. Yes.
0: Well, somebody's got to collect something, right?
1: That's right.
0: Okay. Now, earlier we talked about a slice of horror at famous Monster Pizza in Decatur. There's also a weird pizza joint with a bus parked inside. Clara's Pizza King in Richmond.
1: Yes. So an iconic to Richmond. It is a pretty cool thing because they built the building around this bus, and you can actually, it's a double decker bus, and you can dine inside the bus. You can, if there are seats available, it's first come, first serve. Mm-hmm. You can choose a seat inside the bus. They'll serve you from there. And it's a nice view.
0: Took a tour there?
1: I did. I took a group of ladies to Richmond on a little tour, and that was one of our stops. To show them, introduce them to Clara's Pizza, and it was cool. These are just things that you wouldn't expect to find in Indiana.
0: Well, I showed this to my wife, and she's from Richmond, the Richmond area. She went to Northeastern High School, which is north of Richmond, and she remembers going there after some high school games.
1: Oh yeah,
0: so it's been around a long time.
1: It has been
0: not
1: around.
0: That she's that old, but it's been a while.
1: It's been
0: a while.
1: over 60 years. It's been around.
0: Wow.
1: Yeah.
0: So it's an institution, definitely.
1: Yes.
0: Okay, the Footwear Fortress. What's that all about?
1: Yeah, my childhood city, North Webster, Indiana, tiny, tiny town. Mm-hmm. In the middle of this tiny town is this large castle-looking building. Hmm. And it literally was built to look like a castle. It was originally built to be the International Palace of Sports. And it was that for a bit. Unfortunately, it hit hard times in the 80s and was, you know, sold. And it was sold to a shoe store who has embraced the building. Hmm. And is now like the country's largest shoe store, I believe, is in there, Pilcher Shoes. They still have museum artifacts in there. Andre the Giant, his shoes are on display. So you go, you can shop for shoes, which they carry up to size 20, I believe, there, as well as see a little bit of a little bit of the museum that is still within the building.
0: Okay, that's pretty weird.
1: It is.
0: That is definitely weird.
1: It is.
0: Now, you also talk about a school in two states.
1: In two states. There is a school here in Indiana that's on the border of Indiana and Ohio. And until the 1990s, actually, it still operated being two separate schools within the same building. And if you go visit today, the school is still in use. However, they've all converted over to Indiana only. There is an Ohio entrance and there is an Indiana entrance, and they're labeled. They had two separate set of staff, two separate financials, and two separate students within the same building. They shared the gym. But in the same building, they had it split between Ohio students and Indiana students.
0: Well, you wonder if the teachers in Ohio got paid more than the teachers in Indiana.
1: That's a good question.
0: There could have been some conflict going on.
1: There could have been.
0: Okay, well, that's interesting, too. Okay, Lake Webster? What's going on at Lake Webster?
1: Lake Webster, yes. So in the summer, there is a little resort hotel called Oakwood Resort in Syracuse, Indiana. And in the summer, there is a church that puts on worship, a church service on Sunday mornings on the lake. You can actually get on one of the boats. They have a free boat that's available that you can take a ride on to go out to the worship that's literally on the lake. They have, they're from boats,
0: All right.
1: If you don't want to take the boat, you can do it by the shoreline and still hear the music and be involved. But yeah, so something unique that you will not find, that I have not found in any other part of the state, is going to church literally on the water.
0: Okay. Now, the obscure, weird, and now the wonderful, the Pillars of Time, a natural wonder sacred to the Miami tribe. And they call it a gateway to another world. What are these Pillars of Time? Like these limestone pillars on the river?
1: Oh, I'm sorry. Okay. Sorry, Dave.
0: I know you got so many things in there.
1: I know. I was wondering which pillars, because there are three different ones.
0: Oh, there are different pillars. Okay.
1: Yes. This is the one. Okay. So these pillars are located in the middle of nowhere between Fort Wayne and Muncie. And they're like a geological wonder. Mm-hmm. You can go and visit. They have a little shoreline, a parking area. You can go and visit and see. And the Miami tribe Indians mm-hmm. used to meet in these pillars were little like cubbies. And that's where they used to have their meetings. And that's where they used to actually set up trading along the little creek river there. Mm-hmm. And so it's still, you can still see all of that within the pillars. You can still see all of that within like the gorge area. It's a really cool spot.
0: And there's another pillar in your book too?
1: Yeah.
0: Okay. All right.
1: There's old pillars located in Michigan City they're more like columns.
0: Okay.
1: That are from a historic bank building that used to be there. The old building got torn down. However, they kept these grand pillars up just as to honor the building that was there, but they are located in the middle of downtown Michigan City, so it's quite an oddity.
0: Oh my!
1: To see in the middle of all the shops and stuff, to see these old grand limestone pillars.
0: Okay, now fans of the Andy Griffith Show may want to add the Mayberry Cafe to their Indiana bucket list in Danville on Main Street.
1: That's right. Yeah, Danville is such a cute town too. Mm-hmm. Downtown Danville, the Mayberry Cafe. It is Andy Griffith Show themed. And you can go inside, order comfort home cooked food that would you'd find maybe, and Mayberry.
0: Okay.
1: Yeah.
0: Now Aunt B probably would cook up something like that.
1: Yes. So Aunt B, the menu is focused on things that Aunt B would have made in her kitchen.
0: All right, that sounds good. What did you have there?
1: So I had I had like a pork tenderloin.
0: Oh, well, that's a big thing.
1: Yes, the kind of a classic, yes.
0: Yeah. A lot of places in Indiana now claim the best pork tenderloin.
1: Yes, they do, yes.
0: I'm just thumbing through the book here.
1: Yeah.
0: Indiana's Sleepy Hollow, it's a bridge that's told to be another haunting.
1: Yes. So this is one of those places that is very remote. You're not going to find it very easily, but if you have my book, I give tips on how to find it. Mm-hmm. It's on a public road. It's been rebuilt since it was from the original bridge. It is known as Sleepy Hollow Bridge, not to be confused with the real Sleepy Hollow, but this one is Indiana Sleepy Hollow. And there is a folklore story about how that name came about. So I told the story in the book. There's a little, There's not a lot of truths to it, I don't believe. It's one of the folklore ones. So I went and hunted down this bridge because I wanted to see for myself. And I noticed that not a lot of people had been done any stories about it or talked about it except for some paranormal mm-hmm. activity investigators, right. investigators who were spooked out by it. So I went and checked out during the day and mm-hmm. I wasn't spooked by it, but I was really intrigued by it. So it got placed in the secret book because it's one of those another weird thing in Indiana.
0: That's in Clinton County.
1: Yes.
0: In remote area of Clinton County.
1: Very remote.
0: And you say it's near a cemetery, of course.
1: Yes, of course. It's a little creepy because it's in a very remote area, but also because it is located next to a very old cemetery.
0: There you go. Now, art lovers may want to check out the Midwest Museum of American Art. That's in Elkhart, renovated bank building.
1: Yes, these renovated bank buildings are pretty cool.
0: A lot of Art Deco stuff in there. Yes. That's really neat.
1: Yeah, and the original vault is still in there, so they're using the vault as one of the galleries.
0: Oh, cool.
1: Yeah, so this is one of the biggest collections in the Midwest for the Midwest Art Museum, and it's in Elkhart, Indiana. I've got to visit a few times. I will actually be up there doing a presentation in October mm-hmm. around their haunted series.
0: That's a theme, isn't it?
1: It is a theme, for sure.
0: Norman Rockwell collection there?
1: Yes, you won't find that anywhere else in the Midwest.
0: Mm-hmm.
1: Yes, they have the largest Norman Rockwell collection.
0: Okay, and you have a chapter in here of the building with brains, a former, was it mental hospital or something?
1: Oh my goodness, that is one of the most popular. I've had so many people comment on that one, and honestly, it's the Indiana Medical Museum in Indianapolis.
0: Oh, okay.
1: And it is if you have not been there, I definitely suggest checking it out because it is a very interesting and intriguing small museum mm-hmm. in Indianapolis. Used to be, it's on the campus of the former Mansion Asylum. So it used to be a former asylum. It's one of the buildings within the campus of that. And they actually have brains on display from like the 1900s from studies they've done. And then it tells about what you're seeing with that brain, how it may have been affected by mm-hmm. whatever disease that person had had.
0: Okay, that's cool.
1: Yeah, it's interesting. Yes. For sure. The whole tour, you want to do a tour. They do the private tours. You can get tickets online and it'll give you a ticket for the tour.
0: Well, that's fun. Now let's go from that to the tuberculosis hospital. And you say, is this site haunted or just a thrilling place to explore?
1: Yeah, so I guess you'd have to be the one to decide when you go. It is actually open to the public at your own risk because it is very old and it still has all, it is definitely abandoned and still has all of the old hospital beds, the old everything that was just left. And this was also another psychiatric hospital. Mm-hmm. And they actually do tours. If you want to go on one of their night tours, they do night tours. And you can also rent a room there to stay. I don't know that I would personally ever want to do that. It's definitely for those into the paranormal investigating. I have been there during the day because you can do a self-guided day wandering mm-hmm. Of the area. And I haven't been haunted by it, but it is definitely creepy.
0: Well, staying with the bizarre, a coffee in a former mental hospital. What's brewing in this former psychiatric hospital? One of your chapters.
1: Yeah. So this is one of my favorite coffee shops, actually. So if you go, we were just talking about the Indiana Medical Museum mm-hmm. down the road on the same campus.
0: Okay.
1: Is one of the buildings houses the Manson Society coffee shop.
0: In Indianapolis.
1: Okay. It's very cool. You go into the building and you can see all of the original woodwork, all of the original tiles and all of that are still in there. Even the bar stools along the side of the coffee bar are from the original hospital. And it's a mother and daughter owned coffee shop. I'll be there in June to do a book signing.
0: Okay. Now, the author of the famous religious novel, Ben-Hur, A Tale of Christ, is Indiana's own General Lew Wallace of Union generals in the Civil War.
1: Yes.
0: And you can tour his study in Crawfordsville?
1: Yes. Yeah. So when I did a tour of his study, it's impressive. He had this study built just for him to do his work and his writing from. And, you know, it's bigger than my house. And it's beautiful. And it really gives you an insight to his life. And, you know, how he spent his time when he was in that study. It's got his hobbies, artifacts, all of his books are in there, as well as some memorabilia from the movie Ben-Hur.
0: Okay. Now, it's a three-story tower, and there used to be a moat around the property?
1: Yes. Yeah. So there is a three-story tower. You can't go up for safety reasons on the tour to the tower, but you can definitely see it. When he built that study, he originally built it with a moat around it until he realized that it was a little bit too dangerous with his grandkids to be running around.
0: Okay.
1: So
0: okay.
1: He did have that filled in, but originally it was built with a moat around it.
0: Okay. Now, there's some other local spots in the book, Secret Indiana, including a burger bar and a bus terminal. That's right here in Evansville, the Brew Burger.
1: Yeah, Brew Burger right here in Evansville. Kind of a cool little spot if you're looking for a place to eat that has a uniqueness to it.
0: Yeah, the former Greyhound bus terminal, and they've kept the sign and everything. It's
1: yes.
0: really cool.
1: Yeah, and they have, if you walk through the halls there of the restaurant, they have memorabilia and the story of the station on the walls, so you can eat, dine and kind of get a history lesson.
0: It's a great place when people visit Evansville. You
1: yes.
0: take visitors there.
1: Yes.
0: Okay. There's also a Heavenly Refuge along the Ohio River in Newburgh. It's kind of hidden. You have to kind of walk up there and, wow, there's God's garden.
1: Yes, there is God's garden. The really cool story about this place is that it is open to the public, but it's privately owned. Mm-hmm. A family has created this garden for other people to come and enjoy. It's just a really peaceful, beautiful setting. Looking over, it's right along the Ohio River,
0: right.
1: Looking over the river. A lot of people go there to get photos done, prom, you know, mm-hmm. engagement photos, that kind of thing. But it's also, it's encouraged that you can go there to meditate, pray, just, you know, find peace. It's a really lovely spot that they've opened to the public.
0: Beautiful gazebo
1: yes,
0: there.
1: Yes, beautiful gazebo.
0: Very, very nice. Okay, there's New York City's first skyscraper in a park.
1: Yes.
0: What's that all about?
1: Holiday Park. That one's in Indianapolis as well. Mm-hmm. It's a public park there in Indianapolis. You get when you drive in too, you see these skyscrapers right away. They are actually built with the Indiana limestone and were brought here from the building that was going to be demolished in New York City. They brought part of the ruins to Indianapolis. And set them up throughout the park. They actually have concerts around it during the summer called Rock in the Ruins or Ruin in the Rocks, where they have concerts around it. It's beautiful, but really cool site.
0: And these chapters are incredible. The couple buried in a state park.
1: Yes.
0: And then you say, who is buried on Trail 11?
1: Yes, who is buried on Trail 11? Technically, it's a memorial, and he had ashes spread. However, however, that was his resting place. His final resting place was off of Trail 11. The founder of Indiana State Parks and his wife can be found there, and a memorial next to a cabin, actually, that is still used for church services in Turkey Run State Park.
0: How did you find out about that?
1: So I had been to Turkey Run several times, and it's their most accessible trail and their shortest trail. I had just never taken it. And then I saw signs the last few times I had been there over the years. I saw signs that led to the log cabin, and I was like, what's the log cabin? So I looked into it more, which didn't take a lot, just looking at their map for the, and it told the story about the memorial there. About the log cabin and how they still have church services in that log cabin on Sundays in the warm weather. And I was like, well, this is interesting. So I went and visit. I usually go check out that trail when I'm at the Turkey Run State Park.
0: Now, what's this trestle bridge, the Tulip Viaduct.
1: Yeah, the largest trestle bridge here in Indiana. It's a cool spot to see. It's still in use. To be able to see a train go across this trestle bridge, there's specific times I've heard, and they're not always exact, so you might want to stay a while. But they do have an observation deck and viewing area where you can go. You can have a picnic. Even the sidewalks, they've got designed like train tracks.
0: And the world record holding ball. What's that all about?
1: This is something everybody needs to do. In fact, if they do this, your name gets put in the world records.
0: Really?
1: Yes. So the world's largest ball of paint in Alexandria, Indiana.
0: How do you have a ball of paint? I don't get this.
1: It's kind of a crazy story.
0: Okay.
1: So the gentleman who houses and who started the ball of paint, it was started on a baseball. He started painting it.
0: Oh, okay.
1: When he was a kid.
0: And just
1: continued doing it layers and layers until it got so big it had to be its own barn built for it that could stand the weight of it because it's pretty large. And so people come and visit. You can go and visit for free and paint your own layer for free. And you'll get a little certificate after you paint your layer saying that you are the current world record holder.
0: Okay.
1: Until the next person paints their layer.
0: And that's in Alexandria.
1: Indiana.
0: Wow.
1: Yep.
0: And it says, wear clothes you don't mind getting paint on. Okay.
1: Yes. You get to pick out your own color and everything.
0: Okay.
1: he provides the paint, and you just have to make an appointment and show up.
0: All right. The home where little orphan Annie lived. That's in Greenfield, Indiana.
1: Yes. At the Riley birthplace home. Okay. I know there's the Riley home in Indianapolis. This is the one in Greenfield, Indiana, okay. The birthplace home. It is said that the poem, the Little Orphan Annie poem, was created from one of the girls. They called her Orphan Annie, obviously, in the poem, that used to work for the Riley home. And she used to tell the children stories. And so that's what inspired Riley to write about her.
0: And you have a picture here of a statue of him on a park bench outside the home.
1: Yes.
0: Okay, and that's in Greenfield.
1: Greenfield, yes.
0: Okay. The Garden of Vintage Gas Station Signs?
1: Mm-hmm.
0: Tell me about that.
1: So that is another Hoosier who has created this attraction in his own yard. And he has been collecting vintage gas station signs for years and has them all set up around his yard. You can drive by and check it out. What really cool is the centerpiece, the Rotosphere, is a vintage looking orbit that he found at an old hotel that was being torn down in Kentucky. And he's added that to the middle of the sign, the gas station signs, and it's one of the few that you can still find to this day.
0: Well, that's collector Alan Whitaker in Whiteland, Indiana. So what are some of your favorite spots as you visited all these weird and obscure places?
1: That's such a hard question because I got asked the same thing about 100 things because there are so many cool spots. So my favorites, I constantly rotate them. That's an easy answer.
0: Yes, that is.
1: But I do really, Manson Society, the coffee shop there, the building and the history, being mother and daughter, female owned and minority owned, is a really cool spot that I'm favoring right now because they have great coffee. And if you my followers know me to be quite the coffee fanatic, so I'm always looking for unique spots and buildings that have been repurposed things like a coffee shop or a boutique or anything.
0: And can you get a pastry with that coffee?
1: You can, absolutely. Some of the best.
0: Okay. So what's next for Hoosier travel writer Jamie Ward?
1: Yeah, so I'm collecting more ideas. I have even more ideas since I wrote Secret Indiana that have come up that I've been wish I could have put in the book but didn't know about until, you know, after it was published. So another book is in the future. More sooner than that, I have my biggest road trip yet coming up. In 3 weeks, I will be on the road for 3 weeks straight heading west. And so I'll be documenting that and writing about that. Jamie's epic road trip.
0: And you say there's nothing boring in Indiana, is there?
1: There isn't. No.
0: You keep finding these neat places.
1: I do. And it seems like it doesn't end either. Mm-hmm. With doing this full time and going to all of these places and having all these opportunities, even I'm still finding things. So I think the opportunities are just endless.
0: Mm-hmm. All right. Jamie Ward, author of Secret Indiana. Thanks for being my guest on 2 Main Street and safe travels.
1: Thank you very much.
0: You're welcome. Here are some footnotes to the Secret Indiana journey. About that stuffed dog, you'll see old Sully under glass at the Huntington County Historical Museum. The One School in Two States is on the Indiana-Ohio state line in West College Corner. The Union School building has been educating students for 111 years and counting. The old tuberculosis hospital is in Rockville. The Indiana State Sanatorium is a 200-acre complex. There are flashlight and overnight tours for paranormal enthusiasts, and you can spend the night in the hospital's commercial building, the only structure on the grounds, with electricity and water. And the world's longest trestle bridge is in Bloomfield in Greene County. Jamie Ward says check with the locals for the best times to see a train high overhead. The bridge is 115 feet tall with 18 supporting towers spanning nearly 2,300 feet. The book, Secret Indiana, A Guide to the Weird, Wonderful, and Obscure, includes travel tips for each destination, phone numbers, and email addresses. Now here are a few more gems in the book we didn't mention but deserve some airtime. Did you know you can go whitewater rafting in downtown South Bend? It's the East Race Waterway. There's a storybook-themed convenience store in Kokomo. Locals refer to the Storybook Express drive-thru as the Harry Potter House. As Jamie Ward describes it, where fiction meets snacks. The world's largest collection of Abraham Lincoln artifacts can be seen in the Roland Center at the Allen County Public Library in Fort Wayne. The more than 20,000-piece collection includes photographs, diaries, and letters. Another stop in Fort Wayne is the Cathedral of the Immaculate Conception. Built in 1859, the church is adorned with stained glass and impressive wood carvings, and a display said to hold two slivers from the cross on which Jesus was crucified, slivers arranged in the shape of a cross. And history lovers might want to check out the old Camp Atterbury site in Franklin, where some 3,000 Italian POWs were held. The prisoners built a chapel at the camp, decorated by talented artists, known as the Chapel in the Meadows. I'm David James, and this has been 2 Main Street, checking out the hidden haunts of the Hoosier State. 2 Main Street airs Thursday at noon and Saturday at 11, and previous shows are on demand at WNIN.org.
2: 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I'm John Gibson. Have a good afternoon. 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
4: From WBZ Chicago, it's This American Life. I'm Ira Glass. Okay, so maybe you saw in the news that Defense Secretary Pete Hegseth has ordered everybody in the armed services over 30 years old to have their testosterone levels tested. That's men and women both. And then anybody who wants
5: WBZ Chicago, it's This American Life. I'm Ira Glass.
4: Okay, so maybe you saw in the news that Defense Secretary Pete Hegseth has ordered everybody in the armed services over 30 years old to have their testosterone levels tested. That's men and women both. And then anybody who wants to get special shots to get a testosterone boost, they can get them. The goal here, Hegseth's social media post about this was titled The High T, High Testosterone, Department of War. And maybe you saw people had all kinds of reactions to this, including lots of people joking about how Hegseth was suddenly embracing gender-affirming care. I personally had a strong reaction to the idea of testing everybody's testosterone levels in a workplace, which was, I've lived through that. Here, at my job, at This American Life, we did that. Back in 2002, we did a show where we talked about testosterone and the personality traits that supposedly go along with higher testosterone levels. And as part of that show, all of us on staff got our testosterone levels tested to see who had the highest. And then before the results came back, we all sat down and discussed who we thought might have the highest, and then we revealed the results. Anyway, today, as a cautionary tale to the men and women of the armed services about what it's like for an entire workplace to test their testosterone, we are rerunning that old show. Our staff experiment, you'll hear, comes up a little ways into the show. It's Act Two. But the original episode started with one of our producers at the time, Alex Bloomberg, joining me in the studio to explain why we took up the subject in the first place back in 2002. Hello, Ira. Alex?
6: Yes.
4: What's the reason for this week's show?
6: Well, I've been thinking about that. And for me, the reason for today's program goes back to a book I read when I was 15 called The Women's Room. Maybe people listening will remember The Women's Room. It was a sort of a seminal feminist novel from the 70s. And I first came across the Women's Room when I was digging through my parents' bookshelves looking for porn. You know, books with, you know, naughty parts in them. You know, like Fear of Flying. And so I picked it up and I read it.
4: Because the word women was in the title.
6: In lipstick, probably. Or maybe not. Yes. It's incredibly polemical. Like, it describes basically a group of women sort of going from the 50s through the 60s. And they sort of all suffer at the hands of the various men in their lives. And, you know, there's constantly, you know, there's like, you know, women are slowly being driven crazy by their husband's incessant criticism, or they're being called ugly after they get mastectomies, or they're being stifled by their husband's emotional shallowness. And
4: I noticed you happen to have brought into the studio with you today a copy of The Women's Room.
6: Yeah, well, I recently reread it just to see. For example, I sort of bookmarked a couple of these things. You know, on page 198, the narrator comes in and she says, you know, you think I hate men. I guess I do. And then a little bit further down, she says, my feelings about men are the result of my experience. I have little sympathy for them. Like a Jew just released from Dachau, I watched the handsome young Nazi soldier fall writhing to the ground with a bullet in his stomach. And I look briefly and walk on. I don't even need to shrug. I simply don't care. And then a little bit later, my hatred is learned from experience. That is not prejudice. I wish it were prejudice. Then, perhaps, I could unlearn it. There's not very much pornographic about that. It's an incredibly strange thing to read this book at that age, because at that age, I felt like, you know, there's one other woman who sort of comes into play at this point, and that's I probably shouldn't say her name. Let's just call her Kelly. And she was like in eighth grade with me, and she sat two rows away from me. And I remember one time like sitting in homeroom with her and seeing like the her button down shirt was open a little bit, and I could catch the bare sliver of her little training bra, and it was like perhaps the most desire I've ever felt in my life, maybe. I mean, it was like all consuming, and I couldn't concentrate for the rest of the day. I remember it to this day. And so at the time I was reading this book, I felt like, oh my God,
4: like, I could see myself becoming the people that she was describing, the men she was describing, and it was really terrifying. My testosterone and how it affects me and how I react to it, I think about on a daily basis all the time. It often feels like there's something in my body giving me instructions that I probably shouldn't follow. Okay, which brings us to today's program. A while back, Alex tried to convince all of us who work on the radio show that we should do an entire program about testosterone. And I have to say, none of us were really buying it, especially the women, who found the subject dull, even though, as Alex tried to point out to them, women have testosterone, and it affects them pretty much exactly the same way that it affects men. I think all of us were fearing a kind of men are from Mars, women are from Venus sort of thing. How hormones make men be all aggressive and women all non-aggressive in very stereotyped ways, which all seem kind of reductionistic and dumbheaded. And then Alex started reading and calling people. And one of the people that he called was this guy who wrote an article for GQ magazine about what happened to him when, because of medical reasons, he stopped producing testosterone. And for 4 months, he lived without testosterone before they caught the problem. And the way he described living without testosterone was really incredible.
7: Everything that I identify as being me, my ambition, my interest in things, my sense of humor, the inflection in my voice, I mean, the quality of my speech even changed in the time that I was without a lot of the hormone. So, yes, the introduction of testosterone returned everything. There were things that I find offensive about my own personality that were disconnected then, you know, and it was nice to be without them. Envy. The desire to judge itself, you know. I approached people with a humility that I had never displayed before. I grew up in a culture, like all of us, that divides the soul from the body, and that is your singleness, that is your uniqueness. And then I go through this experience where I have small amounts of a bodily chemical removed and then reintroduced, and it changes everything I know as myself. And it violates the sanctity of that understanding, you know? And that's humbling. And it's terrifying.
4: I think when it comes to this stuff, most of us do not know what to believe. We're caught between thinking that our hormones and body chemistry can determine so much about our personalities, and wanting to believe that they don't. And so, today on our program, we bring you 4 stories exploring that question. How much does testosterone determine? Like one of our show, Infinite Gent, someone gets pumped up with several times the amount of testosterone that most men have and describes some surprising changes. Act 2, contest, osterone. In that act, at Alex's suggestion, all of us on the staff of this radio program decide to find out who has the most and who has the least testosterone with lab tests, see how the levels match with our personality traits. An exercise I have to say, most of us at this point would not recommend that you try at your workplace or with your friends. Act 3, Life at Zero, in which we hear about what it means to lose all your testosterone. Act 4, Learning to Shut Up. In that act, a mother asks her teenage son all her questions about what it means to be a boy, which is, of course, exactly the sort of thing you do not want your mother asking you on tape at 15. Stay with us.
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4: This American Life, Act One, Infinite Gent. So what exactly does an injection of testosterone do to you? What kind of changes do you feel? Back in 2002, when we first broadcast today's show, our producer Alex Bloomberg talked with Griffin Hansberry about that experience. Griffin got massive testosterone shots as part of transitioning from female to male, which Griffin did after he got out of college. I should say that because it's been over 20 years since this interview happened, you might notice some ideas about gender and some language that are of its time. Also, a quick heads up to listeners that the interview acknowledges the existence of sex and sexual desire.
11: I went to Bryn Mawr College, which is a women's college, and chose a women's college because I strongly identified as a woman at the time, as a feminist, and as a dyke. I had my leather biker jacket and my big leather belt and my black t-shirts and my Doc Marten boots, you know, my combat boots. And that felt pretty comfortable for a while. And then my sophomore year in college, I was lying in bed with my girlfriend. I don't know if we were talking or what it was. And it just sort of hit me like a bolt of lightning, as they say. And I just knew that I had to change my body. So I started doing the research on it, and the only way to do that was to take testosterone. My first injection was a pretty large one of 2 cc's of 200 milligram strength depotestosterone, which is a fairly high amount. To give you a sense of how much that is, the average amount of testosterone in an average male body is between 300 and 1,000 nanograms per deciliter of blood. Mm-hmm. After that shot, and after an average shot, my testosterone levels go up to over 2,000 nanograms per deciliter, so that I have the testosterone of 2 high testosterone men in my body at once.
6: You have the testosterone of 2 linebackers.
11: Exactly.
6: Yeah.
11: Exactly. That's a lot. It's a lot of tea. And what's amazing about it is how instantaneous it is, that it happens within a few days, really. The world just, you know, changes.
6: What were some of the changes that you didn't expect?
11: The most overwhelming feeling is the incredible increase in libido and change in the way that I perceived women and the way I thought about sex. Before testosterone, I would be riding the subway, which is the traditional hotbed of lust in the city, and I would see a woman on the subway, and I would think, you know, she's attractive. I'd like to meet her. You know, what's that book she's reading? I could talk to her. This is what I would say. There would be a narrative. There would be this stream of language. It would be very verbal. After testosterone, there was no narrative. There was no language whatsoever. It was just, I would see a woman who was attractive or not attractive. She might have an attractive quality, you know, nice ankles or something, and the rest of her would be fairly unappealing to me. But that was enough to basically just flood my mind with aggressive pornographic images, just one after another. It was like being in a pornographic movie house, you know, in my mind, and I couldn't turn it off. I mean, I could not turn it off. Everything I looked at, everything I touched turned to sex. I was an editorial assistant, and I would be standing at the Xerox machine, and this big, shuddering, warm, inanimate object would just drive me crazy. It was very, very erotic to me.
6: The Xerox machine.
11: The Xerox machine, you know, or a car. I would see, I remember walking up Fifth Avenue one day, and this red convertible went by. It was a Mustang, and I remember just getting this jolt in my pants, this very physical, visceral, sexual reaction to seeing a red convertible.
4: What did you do with that? I mean, what did you think?
11: Well, I felt like a monster a lot of the time, and it made me understand men. It made me understand adolescent boys a lot. You know, suddenly, you know, hair is sprouting, and I'm turning into this beast. And I would really kind of berate myself for it. I remember walking up Fifth Avenue, and there was a woman walking in front of me, and she was wearing this little skirt and this little top, and I was looking at her ass, and you know, I kept saying to myself, "Don't look at it, don't look at it," and I kept looking at it, and I walked past her. And this voice in my head kept saying, "Turn around to look at her breasts. Turn around, turn around, turn around." And my feminist female background kept saying, "You know, don't you dare, you pig, don't turn around." And you know, I fought myself for a whole block, and then I turned around and checked her out. And before, it was cool. I when I would do a poetry reading, I would get up and I would read these poems about, you know, women on the street. And I was a butch dyke, and that was very, very cutting edge, and that was very sexy and raw. And now I'm just a jerk, you know? So I do feel like I've lost this edge, you know, this nice sort of avant-garde kind of... And I've gotten into a lot of arguments with women friends, coworkers who did not know about my past as a female. You know, I call myself a post-feminist, and I had a woman say, "You're not a post-feminist, you're a misogynist." And I said, "You know, that's impossible. I can't be a misogynist." And I couldn't explain to her, you know, how I had come to this point in my life. And to her, I was just a misogynist. And that's unfortunate, because it's a lot more complicated than that.
4: I'll say. Wow. Testosterone didn't just turn you into a man, it turned you into Rush Limbaugh.
11: I know. I was not expecting. That I was not expecting. So I had to relearn how to talk to women. And I had to learn how to rephrase things, how to hold my tongue on certain things. And I'm not very good at it, so I get in trouble.
4: That is so fascinating that because I mean, as a man, I think from the time I went through puberty, I feel like that's something that I've been learning to do, is in a certain way, is just figure out like how to say things without getting myself in trouble.
11: Right. yeah.
4: It's like, I would not have thought that you would have had that problem.
11: Mm-hmm, right. Because I should know better or something.
4: Are there other ways that you like, other than the visual and other than the libidinal, are there other ways that you feel like testosterone has altered the way you feel or perceive?
11: Something that happened after I started taking testosterone, I became interested in science. I was never interested in science before.
4: No way. Come on. Are you serious?
11: I'm serious. Oh, now, you know.
4: You're just setting us back 100 years, sir.
11: I know I am. I know. I mean, again, I have to have this caveat in here. I cannot say it was the testosterone. All I can say is that this interest happened after T. You know, there's BT and AT, and this was definitely after T. And I became interested in science. I found myself understanding physics in a way I never had before. It's true.
4: Wow.
11: I did.
4: How about in the way you feel things and in the way you perceive of your feelings? Is there any change there?
11: I have a hard time crying. It's very difficult for me to cry. And before testosterone, it was great to, you know, if I was frustrated, angry, or sad, have a good cry, you'd feel better afterwards. And I do wonder if there isn't a chemical component behind it, because I now have a hard time doing it. And it's very frustrating. And what I will do is, when I feel that pressure build up, I'll go into my room, I'll close the door, and force myself. I have to force myself to cry. And the quality of the crying is different than the quality of the crying was before tea. It's very dry. I find myself sort of moaning and sobbing, but with very little tears.
4: You've answered a lot of questions for us today. And reinforced a lot of stereotypes that we've always dispelled with.
11: I know.
4: Did you have an idea of what kind of man you were going to be before the transition?
11: It's a bit of a disappointment. I often ask people, what kind of a guy am I? What do you see? And unfortunately, people often respond that they see a nerd, which I never was before. You know, I was always really kind of cool and popular and hip and whatever. And now I'm 5'4", and I work out, but I'm not real muscular, and I'm pretty small. I'm pale skinned, and my hair started thin, and I've got glasses. And of course, I'm also, I'm the sensitive guy now. I used to be, the butch dyke, and I was seen as very aggressive, and I was more masculine in many ways, outwardly anyway, before testosterone. And now I don't have to prove anything, so I can sort of lay back and talk with my hands and, all that stuff that you're not supposed to do. So I'm still very much learning how to be a man in the world. There's a lot to learn.
4: Were there specific things that you were hoping for?
11: I think that the main thing that you hope for, that one hopes for, and that I hoped for when starting testosterone, was to pass as male, to be perceived by the world as a man. But I do have a sort of love-hate relationship with passing, that my whole deeper self becomes invisible and my history becomes invisible. And, I think that's hard. It's hard.

0: I'm Christopher Kimball, and this is Milk Street Radio. Here's the first rule of barbecue. The wood you use will never change the flavor of the meat.
1: The idea that, man, this barbecue tastes nutty because it's being done with pecan wood, or I can really taste that apple or that peach from the wood. It's like, no, you can't. This wood has nothing to do with apples.
0: Today it's a summer episode, and all the experts are here, including Meathead Goldwyn with advice for your smoked brisket.
2: You're looking for what I call the wubba wubba. 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
0: Plus, Meathead shares a few marriage tips on the side.
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3: Live from NPR News in Washington, I'm Nora Rahm. Maine Democrats today overwhelmingly nominated Troy Jackson to run for the U.S. Senate in November. He'll face Republican Susan Collins, who has held that seat since 1997. Jackson is a fifth-generation logger from rural northern Maine and has served as the president of the state Senate. He said when the people in power refuse to listen, the people must stand in solidarity.
4: Working people, despite all of our challenges, are not powerless. You know, we're only made to feel powerless when we stand alone, and that is what they try and do, is divide us. And that's why I entered public life, you know, fought for working people in the legislature and in the Maine Senate. And that's why I'm running for the United States Senate today.
3: Maine is seen as a key battleground that may determine whether Republicans maintain control of the Senate. The White House Correspondents Association held its annual dinner last night. It was rescheduled after a gunman had tried to storm the ballroom in April. President Trump had promised to return to speak, and he did, but not, he said, the speech he had planned last time. He said he left out the most biting parts. But as NPR's David Folkenflik reports, he had plenty of insults.
5: He was there, you know, at the lectern for over an hour, giving us a fair amount of one-liners, going after his critics, the people who are his political opponents, Democrats, potential opponents for potential replacements for the next presidential race, people he sees as enemies, people in the press. You know, and anytime the guy's in front of a microphone, he's going to indulge in these instincts.
3: NPR's David Folkenflik. India's education minister resigned today after weeks of student-led protests in India's capital. The demonstrations have grown into wider protests against the government and started a new party called the Cockroach Movement. A demonstration was held yesterday at an Indian consulate in California. Lakshmi Sara from member station KQED reports from San Francisco.
6: Shame on Indian!
7: The protests began with chants against Delhi police and the Indian government. After leaks of entrance examinations, the Cockroach Movement grew into a call for government accountability, bringing thousands of people to New Delhi. Ruchika Kumar Sain says proud SF aunt of cockroaches.
8: I can't believe the Chief Justice of India, the kind of people we have, that he's calling youngsters cockroaches, but I love the Gen Z. They owned it, they gone with it, and they're having such a good time.
7: India's Education Minister Dharmendra Pradhan announced his resignation in a post on X. For NPR, I'm Lakshmi Sara.
3: The Iran-backed Houthi rebels in Yemen said today they fired missiles and drones at Saudi Arabia in response to Saudi airstrikes on the Yemen city Hodeidah on the Red Sea. This is NPR News in Washington. Typhoon Newell is approaching China and Hong Kong with heavy rain and maximum sustained winds of about 90 miles per hour. It's expected to make landfall early tomorrow local time. Chinese officials say more than 340,000 people have been evacuated in advance of the storm. In Hong Kong, more than 150 flights have been canceled. Wildfires continue to rage in southern Europe. NPR's Eleanor Beardsley reports evacuations are underway near the southwest French city of Bordeaux.
9: French Prime Minister Sébastien Lecornu said the fire had reached conditions that, quote, we have never seen before, and that more than 141,000 people have been evacuated from the Gironde and Landes region, which lie close to Bordeaux. President Emmanuel Macron has mobilized the army to assist as firefighters battle blazes they say are spreading quickly in high winds and across parched land. Fires are also raging near the Spanish capital of Madrid. Scientists say Europe is heating faster than other places on the planet due to man-made global warming conditions. Three consecutive heat waves have left drought conditions across the continent. EU figures say more than 1,200 fires have already burned through 600,000 acres this year. Eleanor Beardsley, NPR News.
3: The grand finale of the Tour de France is tomorrow when the cyclists arrive at the streets of Paris. The event's organizers and the Paris police issued a joint statement today that it's being shortened because emergency services have been deployed to deal with the fires. The grand finale will now be 89 kilometers instead of 133. I'm Nora Rahm, NPR News in Washington.
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0: This is Mill Street Radio from PRX. I'm your host, Christopher Kimball. Today it's our summer episode. Later in the show, Meathead Goldwyn answers your biggest cooking questions, like how on earth do you actually clean a grill?
2: I got to tell you, the world of barbecue is full of old chest thumpers. I don't need to clean my grill. And it's seasoned. I seasoned it. No, you want it clean. In fact, the top competition cooks, I've seen them pull their big pits into car washes.
0: We also have Kenji Lopez out with his favorite trick for the grill. And then we cool down and learn about the language of popsicles with Away With Words. But first, we're taking a southern road trip with Daniel Vaughn. As the barbecue editor at Texas Monthly, Daniel has eaten at nearly 2,000 barbecue joints. Daniel, welcome to Milk Street.
11: Thanks for having me.
0: You've been to a zillion barbecue places. I've been to a few. I've been to Texas and Atlanta and the Carolinas and Kansas City. So I've done a few. Here's what I think. I think the meat itself, they're all good. I mean, the differences between one place and another is usually not the burnt ends or the pork shoulder. It's the sauces. It's the rubs. It's the bread they choose or not choose. It's the sides. It's the people, it's the place, especially the place. I think that's really important. So is it really the core? Is the meat itself the really big difference from spot to spot, or is it all the other stuff around it?
11: Well, I think you're right in both senses. It is about the place and the people and the experience. I think my job at Texas Monthly is really, especially for our top 50 list, is to go out there and evaluate barbecue joints. Right. And compare them one to the other. And in doing that, it usually comes down to sometimes minute differences between the quality on a certain day from this place to that place. But I think certainly it's a lot easier for any restaurant owner, pitmaster, to differentiate themselves through the breads or tortillas or sides and all those different things they're serving along with the meat. It's certainly a whole lot more difficult to really set yourself apart in doing a really great smoked brisket, right? It's become so commonplace nowadays, it's almost not special anymore.
0: So I was trying to start with an argument, but we don't have an argument. Okay, well, and now.
11: Well, I mean, I think the meat is really, really important. And I also think that when you're out there eating the best of the best, the people who tell me that there's no such thing as bad barbecue, my answer is like, well, it's because you haven't eaten enough barbecue.
0: That's true. So what about sides? You know, are we still talking beans, slaw, mac and cheese? Or are those sort of the old days and now there's a million options for sides?
11: There's certainly a million sides. I'd say some of those sides are really regional, like very specifically in Kansas City. If you're a Kansas City barbecue joint, you better have fries, right? That's just one of those things that goes with the ribs and the pork and burnt ends and fries. That's a great platter right there. In Texas, just about every place you go to is going to have pinto beans, some form of coleslaw, and a potato salad, whether it's with mayonnaise or mustard. But that's gotten a lot wider these days. A lot of Brussels sprouts, strangely.
0: What?
11: I guess it's kind of like it's not too far from coleslaw because it's still cabbage. A lot of canned green beans. Thankfully, seeing some fresh green beans too. Mac and cheese, and then corn. Corn in so many varieties, whether it's corn pudding, elotes, cream corn. Just lots of corn.
12: Well, nothing wrong with that. So if I was going to go to two or three places, and I don't mean just the top places, but maybe the most interesting barbecue joints you've been to, where would I go?
11: Well, I mean, first off, I would send you to Louis Miller Barbecue in Taylor, Texas. It just exudes Central Texas-style barbecue. It's in a small town. It's a beautiful building. They got the old brick pit. It's smoke stains on the wall, massive beef rib covered in black pepper. That would be the place to send you.
12: Okay.
11: For the best party in Texas, they throw it every Saturday. That's Snow's Barbecue. You would meet 90-year-old Tootsie Tominettes, who is still cooking pork steaks and half chickens over direct heat. They serve great brisket as well. Their opening hours start at 8 a.m. on Saturday. You can still hear the cows mooing in the auction barn down the street. And people get in line. They bring their chairs, starting at midnight the night before.
12: Really?
11: So it is quite the party once things actually get fired up the next morning.
12: That's cool.
11: And then there are those times where you've had something maybe several times and you feel like you know what to expect when you go to eat it. But then it just wows you once more, right? And that is the whole hog barbecue sandwich at Skylight Inn in Aiden, North Carolina. It is chopped pork with a light vinegar sauce, and it's a really sweet slaw on a squishy white bun. And one of the things they do that's a little different than other whole hog joints is they crisp up that skin over the fire, and then they chop the skin into the meat. So you get this tender, juicy meat and then these crunchy bits of skin. Mm. And every time I eat it, I'm like, oh, it is this good.
12: So what about the place out back that's got a couple old toilets sitting out there and they're doing barbecue? Or the place in Kansas City that's Formica? And, you know, I personally don't want a fancy, nice-looking barbecue place, but is that just me? Or is this reverse snobbery in action or what?
11: No, it's not. I mean, it goes to, what is a barbecue kitchen, right? A pit room. The level of cleanliness that you find on a floor and sometimes on the equipment of a pit room isn't something that you would find acceptable in any other kitchen environment. But seeing a not so neat stack of wood outside is, I think, a good sign that good barbecue is ahead of you. If the wood's being used, it's not going to be stacked up real pretty, right?
12: That's a good point.
11: And smelling that smoke, these are all symbols that you're going to be in for a good meal.
12: So Third Coast Barbecue?
11: Yeah, Third Coast in Spring, Texas. It's just north of Houston. It's a small neighborhood joint. It's kind of strange to think of that in Houston, but it's like you go back through all these different apartment complexes and boom, there's this restaurant right there in the middle. They host crawfish boils on some weekends when crawfish is in season. And you know, the barbecue itself, the menu has a good Gulf Coast flair to it, as you might expect from a place called Third Coast. Their potato salad uses crawfish seasonings to boil their potatoes, and then they're mixed in with your Cajun Trinity there of onions and green peppers and celery.
12: Brendan's Barbecue. Now this is, he uses a lot of coffee grounds. So tell me about, because I've done it with steaks and things, tell me about coffee and barbecue.
11: Well, most of my experiences with coffee as a important rub element are usually pretty negative, right? It either doesn't come through at all, or it just helps sort of muddy the surface of the barbecue. And so when I was talking to Brendan Todd, who runs Brendan's Barbecue, this is in Nacogdoches, Texas, he uses 2/3 of his rub is coffee grounds. And I mean, we're not talking some high-end roastery here. He's just ordering essentially Folgers equivalent off of Amazon. And he finishes them off wrapped in foil. And so actually what's collecting in that bottom of the foil as the brisket's finished cooking and as it's resting is this brew that's made from the coffee on the rub and all the fat and moisture dripping from the brisket itself. So it's like this meat, fat, coffee. And then he's pouring that over top of it right before he slices it up and serves it. So you get this sort of double dose of coffee on the brisket.
12: So there's a lot of mythology around barbecue. There's a lot of excitement. Yeah. It's been going on a long time. So what is it sometimes that makes one barbecue place really popular, even though it may not have the best barbecue?
11: Wagyu.
12: There's one.
11: I mean, yeah, you say you're using Wagyu beef and all of a sudden that's supposed to make everything better. And, you know, there's nothing against Wagyu. I love Wagyu beef. But it's like it's this sort of silver bullet. Like, you know, I don't need to know how to cook. I've got Wagyu beef. Right. But, you know, it's one of those things where some of the best places out there are doing it with choice beef. You know, a place that we've loved for many, many years, Snow's Barbecue in Lexington. All the briskets that they get in are either select or choice grade briskets, and they've routinely been listed as one of the best barbecue joints in the country.
12: This is going to sound really weird, but isn't there something charming about having your barbecue place and some days it's great and some days it's good? I mean, isn't that, I don't know. There's something I like about that it's not always the same. I don't know. Am I crazy or what?
11: I don't think you're crazy. I think there is something really endearing. I love the honesty of when I can go into a place and I ask what's good today and they'll actually give me an answer.
12: Yeah.
11: If I hear it, everything, well, come on. But, you know, going into a barbecue place and it's like, what's good today? And the ribs are popping. Like, I love to hear that. Or, man, I haven't made better chicken like this, you know.
12: Yeah, there you go.
11: Yeah, I mean, I want to hear that kind of stuff.
12: Let's talk about wood. We haven't talked about it. Everyone argues about which kind of wood, apple, alder, hickory, whatever. One, does it make a big difference? And two, where are people with that now? Everyone's going to find the most hard-to-find wood or what?
11: Yeah, you know, there are certainly differences, I think. Generally, it's all going to be hardwood, of course. But I find it more interesting if you're using the hardwood of your region. Right. Post oak specifically has gotten very popular in central Texas, where it is where it's native.
12: So when you say post oak, it's a very hard wood that was used to make posts, right? Fence posts?
11: Yeah, a very straight tree, right. So good for making posts. Now, the flavors of different woods and how those flavors are actually imparted onto a piece of meat that's been smoked for 12 or 14 or 16 hours, I think it's played up a little too much. I think the differences between those hardwoods have a lot more to do with the intensity of the smoke based on the temperature that it's burning. Like a oak wood that's not burning so hot is going to put off a heavy smoke, but mesquite wood that's not burning real well is going to put off a just sort of disgusting ashtray flavor. But mesquite that's burning well is going to put off a good flavor smoke. But the idea that, man, this barbecue tastes nutty because it's being done with pecan wood, or I can really taste that apple or that peach from the wood. It's like, no, you can't. This wood has nothing to do with apples. Like,
12: I love it.
11: That's the fruit from the tree.
12: What was the most interesting barbecue you had? Just the whole thing was the most interesting barbecue experience.
11: Well, certainly one of the most interesting barbecue experiences I've had, it was went down to Brownsville for the first time and ate at Vera's Barbecue. And I sat down with the owner, Armando Vera, and we were going through the different cuts of barbacoa that he serves. He does whole head barbacoa. And so you get cheek meat, you've got lips and tongue, and you have ojos,
12: eyes.
11: The eyes. And I asked him how he liked them, and his wife was back behind the counter, and she was laughing, and she's like, he's never tried them. And I was like, you've been doing this, like, for 40 years, and it's like, you've never tried them? And he's like, I'll try them if you try them. And so we sat down, and we got an ojo. They're rather large. They're like a quarter pound. And so we cut it in half, and he's like, I'm going to need it. He's like, I'm going to need a tortilla and salsa for this one. And so I joined him with a cow eye taco. And it's more gelatin than anything else. Like, it's soft. It is uncomfortably soft.
12: So are there times, I mean, you've eaten at 1,800 barbecue joints, something like that. Are there times when you just want a piece of steamed fish and some rice?
11: Yeah,
12: is there such a thing as too much barbecue, or you just need to take a little vacation from it and go back?
11: Yeah, there's certainly a thing as too much barbecue. And if you are going to have a party for a bunch of pit masters, like, just serve seafood. Don't try and serve barbecue to them. They don't want to eat it.
12: Don't make French food for Jacques Pepin.
11: Exactly.
12: Absolutely not. Daniel, thank you so much. I know a lot more about barbecue than I did an hour ago. Thanks.
11: Well, thank you so much. It was great talking with you.
12: That was Daniel Vaughn, barbecue editor at Texas Monthly. 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After the break, I'm joined by Meathead to answer your grilling and barbecue questions.
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12: I'm Christopher Kimball, and this is Milk Street Radio. 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His new book is called Meathead, The Science of Great Barbecue and Grilling. So, Meathead, look, this is my question. I think we've talked about it, but I don't think you ever explained why it happens. So I'm doing barbecue, right, low and slow. I got a pork shoulder. It gets up to 160-ish or 165. And then I keep shoving the instant read thermometer in it and nothing's happening. It just sits there. Why does meat get to a certain point and then it just stops going up in temperature?
2: It's a really interesting phenomenon. The meat is warming up. And if you're cooking at a low temperature, like 225 to 250 in that range, right, what's happening is moisture is evaporating from the surface, and the warm air is surrounding and it's heating the surface. But it hits a point where the evaporation cools the meat. It's called evaporative cooling, and it cools the meat at the same rate that the warm air is heating it. Now, keep in mind, warm air cooks the outside of the meat, but it doesn't cook the inside of the meat. The outside of the meat gets warm, and it transmits the heat down to the center. The outside of the meat cooks the inside of the meat. So now you've got it cooling at the same rate as heating, and you reach a stasis, and it stays there until the outside of the meat begins to dry out. It gets crusty. That's the bark that barbecue lovers rave over. It's a mixture of dried meat and the herbs and spices, in particular sugar. And once that happens, then the interior can continue to raise in temperature and it can continue to cook.
12: Okay, I have another related question. So, I'm

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1: What happens is, if you're applying energy, we call it heat, but it's energy, and it builds up, and you have this thermal mass. And so you take it out of the fridge at 38 degrees or so, and it takes a while for it to get up to that 120 or so. But once it's at 120, it's now the home of a great deal of energy, a great deal of heat. And so it cooks much faster. It starts out a nice gentle slope, and then it curves upward like a hockey stick in a hurry. And it happens on almost all meats. And you got to be aware of it. This is not the time when it hits 120 to go to the bathroom or to go get a beer. You need to stand by your grill.
2: I thought it was me. I couldn't figure out. Or was it, you know, an act of God, or it was, I don't know.
1: So it's thermodynamics.
2: Thermodynamics. Well, I guess that's a religion. Okay. Okay. Thank you. So let's take some calls.
1: Welcome to Milk Street. Who's calling?
3: Hi, this is Jim Shepherd from Stokesdale, North Carolina.
1: Ah, that's barbecue country.
3: Yeah.
1: What's your question today?
3: My question is concerning the ubiquitous instruction to let meat rest after it comes off the grill. I've experienced covering and resting with excess moisture leakage. I've experimented with slicing immediately after cooking and experienced moisture leakage. My concern is that this rest meat axiom has been repeated by every vlogger and broadcaster over time just because.
1: Mm-hmm.
3: Of course, all steak commercials show meat sizzling as if it has just come off the fire. So I'm wrestling with this hot from the grill and juice on the plate where it can be consumed anyway versus warm rested meat. That's my conundrum.
1: Christopher, can I take this one?
2: I think we're going to agree, but go ahead.
1: Oh, that's good to hear, because I've been raving and ranting about this for years. First of all, let's start off with the fact that most meat is about 75% water. So if you take an 8-ounce filet mignon, you cut into it and 2 tablespoons of juice spill out onto the plate, you've got 6 ounces of liquid in there. 2 tablespoons isn't going to hurt a darn thing. And that liquid, by the way, it's not blood. It's water with a pink tint from a protein called myoglobin. We call it myo water. Now, I've tried to figure out about this business about the juices running out, and I actually hired a meat scientist, and he researched all the literature that we can't find any scientific literature on the subject. So all we have left is logic. Here's a question for you. After you've served a steak or a pork chop or anything, and the juices run out during the cooking, at the end of the meal, are there any juices sitting in the plate?
3: No.
1: No. You mop them up with the meat.
3: Exactly.
1: So you're not losing anything. It's no big deal. And there have been a bunch of experiments that people have done in their kitchen where they bring in a pork chop or a steak and they slice it all up and they measure how much liquid, and then they do another one and let it rest for 30 minutes and they measure. You don't slice up a whole steak like you would for a 5-year-old. When a steak comes in, you cut one slice off. You take a bite of the steak, then you go to the beans, then you have a sip of wine. It's rested for 5-10 minutes. The only thing I worry about is if you bring in, say, a turkey, and you tent it with aluminum foil and let it sit around for a half hour, and you took it off the smoker or out of the oven at exactly the perfect temperature of, say, 160, it's going to continue to cook, and you'll have cardboard, because overcooked turkey is cardboard.
2: Meathead, I think we're still going to be friends when we're done with this call, but I'm not sure. So I half agree. If it's a steak, like a thick cut steak, yeah, 5 minutes tops. Don't let the steak sit there 15, 20 minutes. You're absolutely right. Nobody wants to eat a cold steak. If it's a flank steak or a hanger steak, even less than 5 minutes. But as you know, what happens is those meat fibers, as the temperature raises in the steak, tend to twist and tighten. And that's why water is expunged from meat as it cooks. So that's why 150-degree steak is inedible, because there's less liquid. I think letting a steak rest allows those fibers to slightly unwind and relax. So I think the texture of the meat's going to be a little better. My own experience is you will lose liquid, but 5 minutes will make a big difference. I think you get a better texture. So

0: Kind of agree, but slightly disagree.
1: That was like the sweet spot, maybe 5 minutes.
2: I've tried to find a definitive answer. In fact, I even went to the people at Texas A&M and said, I will underwrite a grad student to do this research. Mm-hmm. And it never took off. Chris, maybe we should chip in together and get a postdoc or a grad student at one of the meat science schools.
0: I'd like to be a postdoc for a couple weeks. Anyway, I hope that's helpful. We sort of agreed, but I think the answer is still out there somewhere.
1: This was excellent. Thank you both, gentlemen.
0: Thanks so much.
1: It.
0: Take care.
2: Take care, Jim.
0: Looking to shake up your grilling and barbecue? Give us a ring anytime, 855-426-9843. That's 855-426-9843. Or simply email us at questions@milkstreetradio.com. Welcome to Milk Street. Who's calling?
3: Hi, this is Rob from Chicago.
0: Hey, Rob from Chicago. How are you and how can we help you?
3: Hey, Chris. Hey, Meathead. I moved to Chicago about 6 months ago, and I know we have about 6 months of really nice weather to actually grill outside. I'm in a high rise. It's about a minute walk to get to our grilling section. I kind of want to know what you guys would think would be a great thing to bring down to our grilling section, something to really wow guests that we have come over to like come down and then bring up and be done with it, since it's kind of a trip to get down there.
0: What I would do is, there are three kinds of skewers, right? In West Africa, there's suya, which are very thin pieces of meat on skewers, and they have a dry rub often with ground peanuts and other spices. In the Middle East, they often take ground meats and form them around skewers, right? Sort of a kofta-like thing. And then, of course, there are kebabs, which are pieces of meat or vegetables or both. I would assemble all the skewers up in the apartment and then have them in a pan or a tray or whatever, grill them, and then, you know, you're good to go. Have another pan that's clean to put them in after you cook them. But that's the simplest thing. All you need is a tray and, you know, a bunch of skewers, and you can mix and match all the different stuff. That's my answer, Meathead.
2: Hey, I don't think you have to have a special dish. You can do lobster. You can do anything.
0: Well, can I ask a question? So, Rob, this is for company or guests that are in the apartment, and you're going down to cook and then bringing the food back to serve them in the apartment?
3: Yeah.
0: I think part of the problem is you also don't want to disappear for an hour. I'm going to go for skewers again. You want something that's fast. I just think you want the simplest possible thing. I don't know.
3: I've already done the kista on the grill here already, and it turned out pretty well.
2: Yeah.
3: I definitely want to try to get like some more Middle Eastern things going.
2: I do lamb burgers, and I take a pita, split it in half, and stick chopped tomato, shredded lettuce, make a tzatziki sauce, that's take the lamb burger, stick it in there, and that's delicious, and it's impressive, quick and dirty, and basically it's just a hamburger made out of lamb.
3: Another great idea.
0: The only other suggestion I have is using vegetable baskets, and so
2: when
0: you bring it down, if it's already in a basket or a container, you just throw it on the grill, and that makes it much easier too.
3: Actually, I was looking today for trays, and I couldn't find any that like was really great, but I think the basket might be a really good idea as well. That's helpful. I'm going to try to make the most of the next 5 months.
2: Good luck.
0: All right, take care. Okay, thanks for the call.
3: Thank you, gentlemen.
0: Appreciate it. Welcome to Milk Street. Who's calling?
4: Hi, this is Sydney.
0: Is this our Sydney?
4: It is.
0: I recognize the voice. You're calling into your own show, as it were. By the way, for people who don't know, Sydney Manning is a key person in the social media department. So, okay. Ringer, how can we help you?
4: Hi. So my question is, what is the best way to clean a grill? So I grew up using a metal brush that frayed really easily and frankly wasn't very effective. And later I learned that the bristles can actually break off and wind up in your food. And on TikTok, I have seen people use a cut onion and they run it over the grapes when it's really hot.
0: Forget it.
4: Is that anything?
0: No, that's ridiculous. Here's my problem. It really depends on the space between the grates and the design of the grates, because you want a brush that's going to work on your particular grates. You have a Weber with those very thin grates. Cleaning them is very different than on very thick grates like the ones I have. So I think getting the right design of the head of the brush is first of all. Secondly, don't use the bristles. There are lots of other pads and other things that are not going to fall apart on you. The last thing is that I have one that's humongous. It looks like you're shaving wood, you know. It's probably 3 feet long, but it's getting in between the grates that's really the problem, and also getting all the way back on the grates. So I think it's the design of the grill brush that is really critical here. It's not just what it's made out of. Meathead?
4: Okay.
2: Heartily agree. I am a fan of metal bristle brushes, but the solution here is to buy a really well-built bristle brush. The bristles are held in metal. If they're held into wood, they're going to wiggle free. If they're held into plastic, they can wiggle free.
0: That's a good point.
2: If you get a bristle brush, make sure they're held in tight. And then after you're done brushing, look carefully at the surface of the grill for any bristles. Wipe it down with a quick paper towel or something like that to make sure there's nothing there. But there's a couple of new products on the market I want to tell you about. There's a brush out there called the Grill Rescue, I think it's called.
4: Oh, okay.
2: And it basically is a sponge-like material that's not going to catch on fire, and it's wrapped in a material that they use to make fire hoses. You dip it in water, and it soaks up the water, and then you scrub your grill grate, and the grill grate, if it's hot, and it should be hot before you use it, it steams, and it really knocks off a lot of the oil and the crud. The pad gets dirty in a hurry, but it doesn't seem to matter. You can get replacement pads. I've got one that I've used dozens of times. It's really effective. There's a couple of other devices that have like a little pump that squirt water. They're made out of plastic. I left one out over the winter, and of course it cracked, and so I'm not recommending that. There's one more gizmo out there I want to recommend called Grill Floss. And it's a metal rod with like a J-shaped piece of metal on the end. And you can run it up and down those wire grill grates, and it cleans both the top and the bottom.
0: I've tried that. Yeah.
2: And you don't want grease on the bottom because it will burn. And, you know, I'll never forget when I first started grilling, you know, I fired up the grill and all that marvelous smoke came out, and I thought I was doing great. It was grease smoke. You don't want grease smoke. And whatever you do, do not put the grill grates in the dishwasher.
4: Oh, no.
2: You'll be sleeping on the couch for a month. Now, you can. I've taken them out and put them on the backyard and hit them with a power washer or a hose. But you definitely want to clean both sides.
0: Once you finish grilling, that's the time to clean your grill.
2: Yeah.
0: Because if you do that, everything's hot. The grease comes off. It's not welded to the cast iron. My father-in-law, every time I look at his grill, it looks like it's new. Because when he's finished grilling the fish or whatever, he's always cleaning up the grate. That's the best advice I have.
2: I love that guy. And I got to tell you, the world of barbecue is full of old chest thumpers. I don't need to clean my grill. And it's seasoned. I seasoned it. No, you want it clean. In fact, the top competition cooks, I've seen them pull their big pits into car washes. So you want the interior of your grill clean.
0: Sydney, did we blow you down with all sorts of answers here?
4: You did. Thank you very much.
0: All right. Take care. See you in the office.
4: Bye.
0: Bye.
2: Welcome to Milk Street. Who's calling?
5: This is Ephraim Schachter.
2: Where are you calling from?
5: Paramus, New Jersey.
2: How can we help you today?
5: Well, first of all, it's an honor to speak with you both. My question today is about smoking a brisket. Back when I lived in Kansas City for a few years, it was a culture there to get together with some friends and hang out by the smoker for hours on end, tending to the fire. But now that I moved back to the New York, New Jersey area, that's not so much of a thing, and I don't really want to stand outside all night by myself. So I heard that when you smoke a brisket, most of the smoke flavor is picked up in the first 2 hours. Now, it's somewhat of a multi-part question. Is that the case? And if so, what if I smoked a brisket for 2 hours and then just wrapped it up in some butcher paper and put it in the oven at like 200 degrees Fahrenheit overnight? Would that work just as well? Would I still get a bark and a smoke ring?
2: Yes, yes, yes, yes on all your questions. Absolutely correct.
5: Oh, wow.
2: Smoke adheres to cold surfaces. So you want to keep the brisket in the fridge until you're ready to start smoking, and then you want to take it straight from the fridge to the smoker. And within an hour or two, depending on how long you want to go, you'll get most of the smoke. You'll get a smoke ring, and then you can bring it indoors. You don't have to wrap it right away. A lot of people wrap the meat in foil or butcher paper, and it's kind of braises in there. You can just put it in a pan in the oven for a couple hours and then wrap it. Play with it a little. Find out the method you like best. But after a couple of hours, you're just after energy, you're just after heat, you're just after cooking the meat through. You want to try to take it up to around 205, 200, 205. You're looking for what I call the wubba wubba. If you poke it with your fingers, it should go wubba wubba wubba. It's what happens when all the connective tissues turn to jelly, and it gets very tender and soft and succulent. It's almost indistinguishable from a brisket that's been cooked on an offset smoker for many hours.
0: Meathead, I do have a question, though, which is, it's not just getting it up to 205-ish. Doesn't it have to sit at that temperature for a little bit?
2: Yeah, you know, we had a question earlier about resting meat, and I draw a line between resting meat, which you might be doing with a steak, or holding meat.
0: Right.
2: And, you know, if you're cooking a steak, you're cooking it up to 130, 135. But a brisket, you're cooking up to 200, 205. Right. Very different chemistry and physics going on inside that meat. Almost all the top competition cooks will take it out of the smoker at around 200, 205, wrap it with foil or butcher paper,
0: right,
2: then wrap it again with a blanket or a beach towel and stick it in a beer cooler and just let it sit there for an hour or two, and it carry over cooks. Now, the temperature is sliding downward more than going upward, but that seems to improve tenderness and juiciness.
0: I wrap it and let it sit, and I think that really helps a lot.
5: So it should be wrapped then once it hits that temperature mark and not before? Because we don't want to braise it.
2: Well, you do braise it when you wrap it. It's not a lot, but there's a lot of liquid that comes out of that meat, and it sits inside the foil and the paper. One of the main reasons for wrapping is it prevents the juices from evaporating and cooling the meat. They're trapped inside the foil and the paper, so the cooking goes much faster. So that's one of the main reasons for wrapping. It also tenderizes, and there is some braising going on. But you can skip the wrapping altogether if you want, and try it. I mean, go your 2 hours on the smoker, bring it indoors, don't wrap it at all, see how you like it, and then the next one you do, wrap it somewhere around 150 when it hits the stall and see how you like that and pick the method that suits you best.
5: And then with overnight at 200, would that be an acceptable time and temperature, you think?
2: Yeah, 200 is fine. That's a safe temperature. We're worried about safety now. We don't want it getting down into a danger zone. 200 is plenty safe. I do 225. That's just my preference, but I don't think it's a huge difference. And I know a lot of them going up to 300 now.
0: I don't think overnight, though. I mean, I used to do a pig roast every year, and we get a 40-pound, 50-pound pig, something like that, and you could do that in 5 hours. So don't you think overnight's pretty long? Maybe not at 200.
2: Well, it's going to depend on his temperature
0: and
2: the size of the meat. I mean, if he's got an 18-pound brisket. Oh, one other thing about brisket, by the way. Get all that darn fat off the surface. There can be a half inch of fat on there, and then you sprinkle your rub on it, and then when it's all done cooking, you serve it, and what's the first thing your guests do? They cut all the fat off, and there goes your rub. That fat is not going to penetrate the meat. The meat's 75% water. The fat is fat. Oil and water don't mix. That fat will melt some of it and drip off. Cut the fat layer down to maybe a quarter of an inch. Now, that will shrink down to about an eighth of an inch. People will eat a small layer of fat, but not a lot. I highly recommend getting rid of 90% of your fat.
5: Got it.
0: Does that,
5: I appreciate that
0: answer your question?
5: Yeah, I think that did. I appreciate your time, and I'm about to spend a lot of money on briskets, I think. I'm going to be playing around.
0: Hey, take care. Thanks for the call.
5: Take care. Thank you.
0: Yeah.
5: Bye-bye.
0: Thanks again to our special guest co-host, Meathead. His latest book is Meathead, The Science of Great Barbecue and Grilling. I recently Googled barbecue and found the following. Quote, while not a formal religion, barbecue can be seen as a form of spiritual practice. So pitmasters are preachers delivering the holy word of barbecue. Church barbecues are integral to faith. Even the Old Testament says, quote, heap up the logs, kindle the fire, cook the meat well, mix in the spices, and let the bones be burned. Just like religion, barbecue aficionados argue about the type of wood, the amount of heat, the type of grill. The list goes on and on. But for me, barbecue is simply a question of faith. Something this good just has to be a gift from the gods. 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After the break, it's Kenji Lopez-Al with his new favorite cookout recipe.
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0: I'm Christopher Kimball, and this is Milk Street Radio. Now it's time to ask Kenji Lopez-Alt what he's been grilling lately. Hey, Kenji, what's going on?
12: How's it going, Chris?
0: Good, good.
12: So it's grilled pizza season, so I thought we could talk a little bit about grilled pizza, which is my favorite way to entertain a crowd when we're cooking outside.
0: Good. I have many opinions about this. Good.
12: Did you know that grilling pizza was my first restaurant job?
0: Really?
12: Yeah.
0: And did you learn something useful at that job?
12: Oh, yeah. I mean, so the pizza place was called Cambridge One, and we learned how to make grilled pizza by one of the cooks from Al Forno in Providence, which is the place that invented grilled pizza. And I still use the exact same technique now at home for whatever, 25 years later, something like that. I still use the same technique. The reason why you might want to grill pizza is because when you're making pizza, sort of a Neapolitan-style pizza, you need a really, really hot oven, and most home ovens don't get hot enough to do that. You can get outdoor ovens these days, but you probably already have a grill in your backyard, and they definitely get hot enough to do it. And the idea is that by grilling the dough, you are able to get that really nice contrast between the light, crisp exterior, the puffy center, without drying it out. So you get a sort of suppleness to the crust and a really nice crunch, a little bit of char to it, that I find that it almost replicates the flavor and texture of a good Neapolitan crust, although you get a little bit more smokiness than you would in Neapolitan. It's got the entertainment factor. It also cooks really quick. You can pull a pizza off in about 90 seconds to 2 minutes. So it's a really great way to feed a crowd of friends or a bunch of kids at a party.
0: You just stole my speech. That's my speech. Darn it.
12: Is that it?
0: Yeah. In our household, if I try to cook a pizza, it's on the grill or we're not eating pizza.
12: Yeah.
0: I grill it on one side, pretty hot, flip it over, brush it with oil, salt, herbs, sometimes a little raclette cheese is really good. And then I'll put a big disposable aluminum pan over it, melt it, and 2 minutes, 3 minutes, you're done. And you're right, you get char. The insides can be soft. You don't get a perfectly round. I find you don't really get the edges are not the same.
12: Get the same cornicione, pizza bones. You don't get that because typically I do it in a sort of an oval oblong shape.
0: Right.
12: I build a two-level fire. So I have all the coals under one side of my grill. And so I take that oblong shape, I drape it over the grates on the hot side of the fire, let that first side cook, and then flip it over to the cooler side. And then you place the toppings directly on top of the side you just cooked. So
0: it's built
12: a little bit differently from a normal pizza. And typically I will also put the cheese as the bottom layer and then sort of dollop on the other toppings, including the sauce or pepperoni, whatever else it is. And the other thing to remember with grilled pizza is that the toppings don't really cook after they're on. So if you have any sort of, mushrooms or onions or any kind of vegetables that you want to be cooked, you need to par cook them and have them ready to go.
0: I think about grilled pizza almost as flatbread.
12: Sure.
0: Because that's really what it is. And I don't put big cheesy toppings usually. It's really about the bread. It's really not about the topping.
12: Well, I would argue that good pizza is also about the bread.
0: Yeah, fair.
12: But yeah, you're right. It's not the kind of pizza where you're going to want to pile on a ton of toppings. You got to keep them very sparse and light. And then, you know, I cut it into squares so that people can grab a bite here and there. And I have a pretty wide selection of toppings so that, you know, over the course of an hour or so, you can have six or seven different pizzas and everyone gets a taste of each one.
0: So do you have, let's talk about the pizza dough for a second. Are you using a typical pizza dough recipe? Are you letting it cold ferment for 2 or 3 days? Are you putting yogurt in it? Are you doing anything different?
12: I mean, I've done it all kinds of different ways, but generally I turn to a no-knead recipe, you know, so I'll do a very simple one, flour, about 1% yeast, 2% salt, and this is all to the weight of the flour, obviously, and then 65% hydration. So for a kilogram of flour, that's 650 grams of water, 2 grams of salt, and 0.5 to 1 gram of yeast. And I just kind of mix that up with my hand, let it sit in a bowl, and then the next day divide it into balls, and then, you know, let them rise. And then with the grilled pizza, I don't even bother stretching by hand. I roll it out on a floured board with a rolling pin because I find, you know, you don't really need to get that perfect shape. You don't need to get that raised crust at all. So a perfectly flat oblong of dough works fine. Or it doesn't even have to be oblong shaped. You can get it whatever shape you want and it'll taste just fine.
0: Yeah, that's one of the big benefits is it doesn't have to be the perfect circle. So when I do a poolish, it's sitting on the counter overnight. Yours is on the counter overnight?
12: Yeah.
0: It's not refrigerated.
12: No, I mean you can do it days in advance, and it will improve over the course of anywhere up to around 5 days or so. The dough will improve if you put it in the fridge and let it cold ferment. Flavor wise, it'll also brown more effectively once it's been cold fermented for a little while. So you can make it, you know, you can make your dough a few days ahead, leave it on the counter overnight, and then stick it in your fridge for a few days before you ball it up and let it proof at room temperature before rolling. But I generally don't bother, you know, because I find with pizza, and especially with grilled pizza, the ratio of bread to topping, it's a real thin piece of bread, right, and you're getting a lot of flavor from the char, from the grill. Right. So, you know, any sort of flavor development that you get from cold fermentation is mainly going to be lost. You know, it'll be a very subtle thing. So I really just think about my own convenience when I'm making the dough. I don't think too much about the flavor.
0: The only thing you said, I'm not sure about it. When I flip it, I use a gas grill usually for pizza. Okay. I'll flip it onto a separate area of the grill. And I thought, well, maybe I should keep the heat lower, right? Because you put the toppings on, et cetera. I find if the heat's too low, you don't get the bubbling you really want, right, in that really nice exterior. So I keep the heat pretty high even when I flip it over.
12: So what I do is I flip it onto the cooler side of the grill, I top it, and then I slide it back over.
0: I thought something was wrong there. I thought after all these years, I finally caught you in a culinary mistake. Okay, very good. So this is a first. We agree.
12: We agree, yes. Yeah. Pizza is the great unifier.
0: Keji, thank you. Great recipe. I love it as well, and it's the best way, I think, to make pizza. Thank you so much.
12: Thanks for having me.
0: That was Keji Lopez-Alt. He's a food columnist for The New York Times, also author of The Walk, Recipes and Techniques. He also co-hosts the podcast, The Recipe, with Kenji and Deb. Now it's time to cool down with Grant Barrett and Martha Barnett from Away With Words. Grant, Martha, what's going on?
7: Hi, Chris.
8: Hi, Chris.
7: Chris, we've been thinking about the fact that, you know, there's the sound of flip-flops on pavement or neighbors mowing the lawn for the first time in months, but there's one other sure sound of summer, and that's when you hear those vendors who are out on the sidewalk selling tasty things that help you beat the heat. And those sounds of summer have inspired us to look at some of our favorite words and names for cool foods. Grant, how cool are they?
8: Ice cold, Martha.
7: Uh-oh. They are. Let's start with the fact that in places throughout the U.S. where you find a mix of international cultures, you'll hear that ringing bell of the paletas carts that are selling those Mexican popsicles. And they're full of fabulous fruit and tropical flavors, and they're called paletas. paletas because of the wooden handle that you use to hold it. Because in Spanish, paleta means small paddle or small shovel. So they're named for the way that you eat them. You hold that paleta.
0: I did not know that.
7: There you go. But there are lots of these cold treats that have names that involve what happens to the ice itself. For example, you might have had a raspado or a raspa, the coarse or crushed ice that's soaked with sweet syrups and fruit and topped with some sweetened condensed milk or ice cream. And raspado means scraped because you scrape large blocks of ice to get that particular consistency.
8: Hmm. But in Hawaii, that ice is referred to as shaved or shave ice. You don't want to add the D to shave if you're Hawaiian local. That Hawaiian shave ice concept, it comes directly from the Japanese kakigori, a dessert that goes back about 1,000 years in Japanese tradition. In the late 1800s and the early 1900s, Japanese immigrants brought the practice of shaving ice to Hawaii and flavored it with syrups using fruit like mango and coconut and guava. Now, that kakigori is another word that translates simply as shave ice, though there's one type of kakigori made with condensed milk that's called sirokuma, which is Japanese for polar bear. And speaking of condensed milk, ask for your Hawaiian shave ice with a snow cap, and you'll get it topped with condensed milk.
0: Huh.
8: And this might show the influence of the Philippines' unofficial national dessert. That's halo halo, which in Tagalog means mix-mix, which is another thing you do with crushed ice. And so it's crushed ice and coconut or evaporated milk, jam, perhaps sweetened beans, penny pig, which is a toasted sticky rice.
0: Wait. Penny pig?
8: Penny pig, P-I-N-I-P-I-G, a toasted sticky rice. Yeah, and that name means pounded flat, which is how it's made.
0: How come I haven't had these things?
8: You're in the wrong part of the country. Martha and I live in California, and we have a large Filipino population out here, and we have many treats when we go to the beach.
0: We ain't got no shave ice here in Boston, I can tell you.
7: Well, you could also pop into a Chinese dessert shop where you can get baobing. Its name also means shave ice, but in this case, the Chinese verb suggests a carpenter's wood planer. So that's the image that you have. And then you zhuzh that up with syrups or chewy tidbits and crunchy toppings.
0: Yeah, they have in Taiwan at the night market, they shave ice, they put a flavored sort of perfumed sugar syrup on it, and they serve it with mochi balls.
7: Oh, man, that sounds good.
0: And a long spoon. And judging by the people at the tables around me, I think it was kind of date night. And I was like, that's what you do on a first date. But it was super good. It was excellent.
7: Oh, they were feeding each other with the spoons?
0: Well, no, they were probably just looking longingly at each other.
7: Oh, okay, yeah. I guess the spoons are the second date, huh?
0: You actually eat on the second date, yeah.
8: Well, in some corners of the world, granitas may be more familiar. The Sicilian sorbet, it's granular. You can get it right there in the name, granitas. And those raspados that we mentioned earlier are also called granizados because their ice is also grainy.
7: Huh. And speaking of grainy things, I can't let this go without talking about the fact that granita is a linguistic relative of other granular terms, including grenade and pomegranate, because both of those things, a grenade and pomegranate, are packed with granular items. And this linguistic connection apparently led to a serious misunderstanding a couple of years ago in Portugal. You may have read about this. There was a tourist who was using a translation app and apparently caused a bomb scare because the translation app rendered his request for pomegranate juice as grenade.
8: The context was not clear that they wanted a fruit-flavored something, not a gunpowder flavor something.
0: Well, unless the terrorist was an army supply store asking for pomegranate juice, but
8: right.
0: That seems unlikely.
8: Misled twice, first by their maps and second by the translation app.
0: There you go. Grand Martha, thank you so much, and I'm looking forward to that little jingle bell down my street with shaved ice. Thank you.
8: Yeah.
7: Stay cool.
0: That was Grant Barrett and Martha Barnett, hosts of Away With Words. Martha has a new book out in August. It's called Friends With Words, Adventures in Language Land. That's it for today. 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You can also find us on Facebook at Christopher Kimball's Milk Street, on Instagram at 177 Milk Street. 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
4: Welcome to Latino USA. I'm Maria Hinojosa. Well, the World Cup has come to an end after more than 5 weeks of all things soccer or football. This was the longest World Cup ever because more countries were added to the tournament. And yes, even I found myself engrossed with several of the games. Now, this World Cup was the first time that the games were held across three countries and three very large ones at that. Frankly, there were quite a few firsts with this World Cup this summer, which is saying a lot for a global competition that's been around for almost 100 years. Here at Futuro, we've been bringing you weekly episodes of American Football, which is our podcast about soccer culture in the United States and its underdog roots. Our show goes beyond the sport to the people and the stories that make it great. And it's hosted by our very own Fernanda Echavarri. So we're going to start today's show with the latest episode of American Football. It looks at the significance of this World Cup and its most controversial moments. Here you go, American Football.
5: My dad was football to me. We used to watch the World Cup together. And if we weren't in the same city, we were constantly on the phone. I mentioned in the first episode of this podcast that I was feeling anxious about watching the World Cup for the first time since my dad's passing. I didn't know if the tournament would make me miss my dad more or bring me closer to him. Now that we've reached the end, 6 weeks later, all I can say is that this wasn't an either-or question, because both things happened. There were many instances in which I had these flash thoughts that I could still reach from my phone and call my dad. Wanting to talk about a shocking moment on the field, a confusing ref call, or a prediction in real time. My dad always picked up. He always had an answer that made sense. But this World Cup, I didn't have him anymore. It hurt. I specifically remember a confusing moment in the group stage when the Qatar goalie got hit, but it ended up as a penalty against his team. So I messaged my younger sister in Mexico, the one who, unlike me, is all sports all the time.
6: A ver, justo en este momento, es cuando le hubiera mandado un mensaje al
5: This is one of those moments when I would have asked Dad about this, I told her. So I need you to fill in for him. The three of us used to text a bunch during previous World Cups.
6: A ver, necesito que seas suplente, por favor.
5: I can't remember which game I was watching when I heard an announcer on Telemundo say that this was a World Cup of nostalgia and joy. Un mundial de nostalgia y alegría, he said. And I felt that. My dad had the superpower of bringing all the good vibes wherever he went. And I'm sure he would have enjoyed the hell out of this World Cup. I also wonder what he would have thought of these hydration breaks. What he would have said about the shameless lack of separation between politics and sport. And his take on the high-tech sensors that are so sensitive, they annulled a goal because of a strand of hair. Every time Mexico played, I felt my dad's absence the heaviest. But that's also when I felt closest to him. Because Mexico did incredible things this summer. I mean, wow. I got to watch Mexico win, at times surrounded by hundreds of green jerseys at watch parties. I also hosted at home.
7: Pásele, pásele, taquitos de canasta.
8: Tienes buena clientela.
7: Eso,
5: woo-hoo. I think I watched, 80% of the matches. I mean, there were 104 for the first time ever, so that's a lot. I watched while at work, to be fair, this was work, I streamed on my phone so I could listen while driving. I even once stepped out of a movie theater to watch penalty kicks, pacing back and forth in the theater hallway, quietly grunting like a crazy person. I wore yellow when I went to watch the Colombia game with my Colombian friends. I put on a red shirt and rode my butt off in the Norway-England game. I rooted for Egypt and Cabo Verde as if they were a team I had supported for years. I suffered when my favorites lost.
9: I love you, I love you, I love you, mama. Mexico, Mexico, ra, ra, ra.
5: And the best part of it all, the highest in a summer full of highs and lows, was that my young daughter learned all about the World Cup.
10: Hey, kiddo.
9: Yeah?
10: Can you do me a favor and can you tell me, what is the World Cup?
9: The World Cup is special. Everything, I just want to say, goal! And we go like, yeah, yeah, yeah, yeah. And also, the people who play before soccer, it's great. Shakira.
11: ¿Cómo es la canción de Shakira?
9: Oe, oe, e, oe.
5: Of course she loves Shakira. She's my daughter.
10: Do you know why the World Cup is so important to me?
9: I just know why it is. Because your dad watched it.
10: Abuelo.
9: So he likes soccer, so you like soccer. You've grown up being liking soccer.
10: Mm-hmm. That's true. Actually, can I tell you what my favorite part of the World Cup was?
9: My favorite part of World Cup.
10: But you don't know what my favorite part of the World Cup is.
9: I do.
10: You do?
9: It's really special to you because you haven't seen the World Cup with me.
10: And this is the first time we got to watch together. Do you know how happy that made me to have you wearing the Mexico
9: jersey? Really happy, really happy, really happy. And my favorite part was that everybody was together.
5: Honestly, it did feel like everybody was together. I love the nods that I got when I wore my Mexico jersey out in daily life. I love that we all rooted for all the countries our friends are from, that we laughed and stressed and memed together in every group chat. And yes, most of all, I loved passing on the ritual of watching it all with my daughter, just like my dad watched with me.

0: One thing I also enjoyed during the World Cup was the constant messaging back and forth with my friend, Jasmine Garce, who covered the World Cup for NPR, where she's also an immigration reporter. She joins me now to talk about the best and worst moments of the World Cup. Hi, Jasmine.
1: Thank you for having me.
0: You know, this has been, you could call it a lot of things. This has been an electrifying World Cup, to say the least. And so much has happened on and off the field. But let's work our way backwards and start with some of your thoughts about how the final unfolded. Spain won, Argentina 0.
1: Yeah.
0: I have to say, I had Spain winning it all in my bracket. I think I might have told you this earlier.
1: Yeah.
0: And I think that the second half showed us that Spain truly earned that trophy. Was this the end that you expected, Jasmine?
1: I'm going to say something controversial, which is that I didn't think that was a very exciting game.
0: Same.
1: I can name off the top of my head like five more electrifying games that I watched.
0: Starting with the game that happened the day before.
1: Yeah, totally.
0: Much more exciting.
1: Part of that is because Spain dominated so hard. It was almost like there was only one team on the pitch.
0: Mm-hmm.
1: It reminded me of that phrase. I think it's like from Batman, when an unstoppable force meets an unmovable object. I mean, like Spain is on another level. Their defense was completely impenetrable. Argentina kind of fell apart. By the end of the game, Spain had done 20 attempts at a goal, one of which ended up being a goal, and Argentina had done two.
0: That's crazy.
1: That's how good the defense was. And I think Argentina made them work for it, but Spain was the better team, and they absolutely deserve that win. They were extraordinary.
0: I have to bring up the picture that's gone viral. The one of 20-year-old Lionel Messi bathing baby Lamine Yamal. Because first of all, this is like destiny. I mean, in all of the things that I saw about, he's 19 and they're 19 years apart and this is being played on the 19th and the number 19. So can we talk about that photo, please?
1: Yes. The origin story of that is a raffle put together by like a mm-hmm. local newspaper and in conjunction with UNICEF. Several families got to take their newborn to meet the player. And so Lamine Yamal's parents take him to meet Messi. And I think it was like a beautiful passing of the torch. I think people love to focus on the rivalry. Mm. But I think, you know, Messi has expressed a huge admiration for Lamine Yamal. And Lamine Yamal is an extraordinary player who is like kind of entering his stardom, and Messi is slowing down, right? Like this is actually expected to be his last cup. He's going to be in his 40s in the next cup. That photo is really like a sort of almost like biblical Star Warsian passing of the torch. I also think, like, I was talking to a fan before the game, a young guy who was saying to me, well, no matter what, I win because I'm a huge Barca fan. And really on that field, it was to some degree like a Barca reunion. And it speaks a lot to the Barca system and the Spanish soccer system and how like extraordinary it is.
0: A system that formed Leo Messi.
1: And Lamine Yamal. It is the academy. And I think what we saw on that field is that.
0: You know, Lamine Yamal didn't have many goals or that many assists, but he played an essential role in Spain's offensive strategy throughout. What does he represent for the future of soccer in this new upcoming era that, you know, perhaps 4 years from now, we will have a World Cup without Ronaldo and without Messi?
1: It's a changing of the guard. When I see Lamine Yamal, I see someone who is just like fierce and hungry and needs a little bit of like sharpening. He's 19. Of course he needs sharpening. But mm-hmm. it's so exciting. I didn't really get to see Messi's beginnings because, you know, we're sort of the same in the same age bracket. But to get to see like the birth of a legend, that is so exciting.
0: Yes. I want to talk a little bit about how the World Cup felt. You and I throughout were texting about a few things. And this was a World Cup that felt a little bit Americanized to me.
1: Oh, yes.
0: You know, commercialized, yes, it's always been driven by
1: always.
0: Money and profit and corporations. But there was something about that halftime show, the hydration breaks. So you're making already gestures with your hands. So tell me your thoughts.
1: Yes, I really wanted to talk to you about the halftime show. So hydration breaks, I've let it go.
0: Oh.
1: Because I've been there.
0: Because you needed the hydration break. How many stadiums did you go to?
1: At least 6.
0: And you were sweating at all of them.
1: Oh, it was bad. Yeah. Like the heat has been really bad. You know, even with the hydration breaks, you're seeing players cramp. I'm not saying, for the record, I'm not saying I agree with the hydration breaks, but I can see an argument for it. But that halftime show, as a soccer fan, really irked me.
0: Tell me why.
1: Because there's a natural flow to soccer in which you go, go, go, go, and depending on what team you are, you're either winning and you need to cement it quick, or you're losing and you need to stage a comeback quick, and you got about 15 minutes to think about how you're going to do one of the two.
0: Mm-hmm.
1: Soccer is a frenetic sport. Soccer mm-hmm. is anxiety, y frenesí, for like 90 minutes, maybe 120, and it lost that. Like, it was 30 minutes. The halftime was around the amount of time of an entire first half.
0: Mm-hmm.
1: And I felt like it really lost the flow and that franticness of soccer.
0: See, that's how I felt about hydration breaks.
1: Mm.
0: Especially when a team was really getting its groove and then hydration break. But I felt in a smaller way how you felt about the halftime show.
1: Yeah, tell me how you felt about the halftime show.
0: I love a show.
1: Yeah.
0: But I did think it was long. I think they should have just done maybe one artist. And I'm also understanding that it's crazy to ask, you know, the soccer field to become a sort of stage and a spectacle in a very short amount of time. But I do think it was too long.
1: I joked to someone that like Argentina has only been playing well in the second halves, and now they're going to like think this is a first half again.
0: And resting for that long is like when you're at a wedding and you're wearing really tight shoes or uncomfortable shoes and you take them off for a second, you can't put them back on. Like you can't, you got to just like power through it. And that's how I felt about that.
1: I love that analogy though. That's a great analogy.
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2: 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I'm Maria Hinojosa. 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Of course, we're going to talk about the winning team. 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
2: It's Latino USA. I'm Maria Hinojosa. And before the break, we brought you an excerpt from our own Futuro Studios podcast, American Football. It's a show about soccer culture in the U.S. and its underdog roots. Our host, Fernanda Echavarri, is now going to wrap up her conversation with NPR's Jasmine Guards, looking back at this summer's World Cup.
0: You know, the three host countries, Mexico, the U.S., and Canada. Sorry, Canada. There's so much more to talk about when it comes to the U.S. and Mexico.
1: Yes.
0: Love you, Canada.

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1: You have the U.S. with this controversial red card situation. How would you explain the red card situation and why was that so meaningful?
2: So the U.S., you know, like superstar Folarin Balogun gets a red card and he's their star. This is going to be a huge problem moving forward. And then President Trump says, like he publicly says that he called FIFA and said, you know, this was not a fair call. We know that President Trump and FIFA president Gianni Infantino have been seen together. They've expressed a closeness. So it was really seen as like the U.S. government interfering in that red call. And FIFA effectively removed the red card, annulled it. And then, you know, the U.S. goes on to lose tremendously against Belgium, which I think there was like some kind of psychological thing happening too, even though Belgium's a good team.
1: It had to have affected the players. And I think that U.S. fans also didn't think that was a great thing for how they look to the world.
2: It really reeked of FIFA corruption, which has been an ongoing accusation here. And it also just, you know, like we're at this moment in the U.S. in which there's these conversations about totalitarianism and the overreach of this government. And it was this moment in which we were jolted out of the World Cup fantasy and back into like world reality.
1: Yes.
2: I think that's what it was. Like it, for a moment, the illusion was shattered.
1: Every World Cup has an underdog that surprises, or a few underdogs. And I think in this World Cup, that team was Cabo Verde.
2: 100%, yes.
1: They played their first World Cup ever, and they won everyone's hearts. So what would you say made them such a special team to watch throughout this World Cup?
2: I started off telling you that this final, you know, I can think off the top of my head of, you know, five other games we've seen in this championship that are more electrifying. And a lot of those games are with Cape Verde. Cabo Verde was stunning. They were defensively, they were a wall. I do think there's this narrative that they kind of came out of nowhere. Certainly this was their first World Cup that they qualified for, but Cabo Verde for the last like 10 years or so has been playing extraordinary soccer in the African Championships. They didn't quite come out of nowhere. And I think, you know, something I've been saying throughout this tournament is like African soccer had a huge moment, and I predict in 2030 it's going to be just a tournament where we just see African soccer completely like bloom on the world stage. And the indication I have of that is Cabo Verde.
1: I mean, there's no doubt about that. We saw so many teams play beautiful games.
2: Yes.
1: This World Cup. I want to talk about some of the less fun things of this World Cup. You know, we had already talked about FIFA interfering in the U.S. with the red card.
2: Yeah.
1: What were some of the controversies that stood out to you the most?
2: I think the red card controversy was huge. I think the treatment of Iranian players, like we're so far removed from that moment now that I don't think people are talking about it a lot, but like the Iranian team was being forced to shuttle back and forth from Tijuana to, you know, wherever they were playing after every game. I mean, it was like they had an added 4-hour commute back and forth because they weren't allowed to stay in the U.S. because of the conflict right now. It was putting this team through exhaustion. I think VAR was hugely controversial, controversial. And I think the VAR question goes beyond like soccer. I think like it's really tapping into this larger question we're having in society right now about technology. At what point does technology help? At what point does it hinder? And if technology is ultimately being handled and decided by humans, how unbiased can it really be? You know? Because the ref is deciding ultimately. There's a human behind the VAR. And I think also like rumors, there were so many rumors of FIFA and Leo Messi and like Argentina and was it fixed? The infamous Argentina-Egypt game. What I think about that, I think FIFA protects its stars. Like FIFA protects its money makers, you know, like FIFA's there to make money. And I think FIFA does go more lenient.

0: on Mbappe, on Ronaldo, on Messi, because they're the big ticket salespeople. They're the stars. Do I think the game was rigged? Well, I think if it was, it wasn't done so very successfully. To me, a personal controversy was Mexico, England, because I think Mexico played
1: Oh,
0: so well
1: I know.
0: and deserved to win that game.
1: Oh.
0: And I will say, those of us who watch soccer all the time know that there is a degree of skill and a huge amount of merit and who works the hardest, but sometimes it's just dumb luck.
1: You know, we've mentioned some firsts in this World Cup, and I don't want us to wrap without mentioning that we had the first match ever with an all-women referee trio. Mexico became the first country to host for the third time. And then this was the first time that we had 48 teams instead of 32. What are your thoughts now on having wrapped a World Cup that was a little longer with more teams?
0: I'm on the fence about it because if it hadn't been that way, we might not have seen Cabo Verde if it hadn't been like so inclusive. Now they have a new fan in me.
1: Same.
0: I do think it was a little too long, this World Cup. It felt like towards the end I started getting World Cupped out. Again, it might be because I've been traveling to like three different cities every week. How did you feel about this?
1: I loved having a longer World Cup. I will say that because more games it's just more fun for me. But what about the FIFA president, Gianni Infantino, saying that he's opening up the possibility of 64 teams in the Men's World Cup in the future? Now that might be too much.
0: I mean, I think there's also something to say about the wear and tear on the players. Towards the end, we were seeing teams being very worn out.
1: You know, this was really a World Cup of stories. And in the very first episode of this series, I asked a soccer expert, what makes a good World Cup? And he said, the stories. Yes, the football, but also the stories. What do you think is one big story that will stay with you from this World Cup?
0: Oof, I hate to be repetitive, but Cape Verde, every match they played felt like a David and Goliath. To me, the match between Argentina and Cape Verde, I will remember that game my whole life. I think it was one of the most extraordinary matches I've ever seen, to the point where, to the last minute, I did not know who was going to win. I had two articles ready to publish.
1: Wow.
0: Because I had no idea what was going to happen. And I think to me, like, that was one of the big stories. Like, this David that kept putting the brakes on all the Goliaths. I mean, Spain couldn't beat him, you know? And I think also, like, probably the sort of passing of the torch between Messi and Lamine Yamal is another one.
1: It's a beautiful story.
0: It's a beautiful story. You know, I think it's also like, despite a lot of the online narrative about, you know, Messi and like, you know, the reality of like some bad sportsmanship that we've seen on the field, while everyone else was like kind of misbehaving, those two showed us what real athleticism and being a winner means.
1: Now, the thing is, are all the moms going to want to have Messi give their babies a bath to pass that
0: Can you
1: Messi
0: imagine?
1: magic?

0: 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Now, dear listener, we're going to switch gears and go from the soccer field to downtown New York City. Rosie Perez is the iconic New Yorican actress that you might know from movies like Spike Lee's Do the Right Thing, or the 90s classic White Men Can't Jump.
1: Well, you know, Billy, I got a different set of rules of my own. You want to hear them? Sometimes when you win, you really lose. And sometimes when you lose, you really win.
0: Maybe you've seen her in HBO's The Flight Attendant.
1: I have a bounty on my head. Can you believe it? I'm a prize. Who would have thought? Me, a prize.
0: She started her career dancing on the 1980s show Soul Train. Then she says she was noticed at a nightclub by Spike Lee, who put her in his critically acclaimed film, Do the Right Thing.
2: Trust me.
1: Trust you. Mookie, the last time I trusted you, we ended up with a son. Remember your son?
2: I do remember my son. His name is Hector.
0: Rosie is a choreographer, an author, a boxing commentator, an activist, and now most recently, Rosie has added podcast host to her resume.
3: From Futuro Studios, I'm Rosie Perez. And this is Our Thing, the birth of salsa in Nueva York.
0: Futuro Media's podcast tells the story of Fania Records, which is known as the legendary Motown of salsa music. Fania was home to some of the biggest Latin artists during the 60s, 70s, and 80s. Think about artists like Willy Colon, Héctor Lavoe, Celia Cruz, and Ruben Blades, all of whom broke the mold. A few weeks ago, I sat down with Rosie at WNYC's Green Space here in New York City in front of a live studio audience. We're going to bring you that conversation now where we spoke about Rosie's love of boxing, what led her to use her voice as an activist, and how hosting this podcast was a dream come true. Rosie Perez, it is so great to have you on Latino USA. Welcome to the show here live at the Green Space. First thing we're going to do, apart from saying, oh my God, Rosie, thank you for coming to Lower Manhattan.
1: Especially with the toll.
0: The reason why we're all here is because of salsa. Salsa music and the celebration of the birth of salsa here in New York City, which would be our new podcast.
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7: Fania Records.
0: But before we talk about salsa and the podcast, Rosie, I just need to get your take on this moment in New York City. Like, how are you feeling? What's up for you? Because, like, you know, you're friends with Spike Lee and he's like driving around like the Pope in Brooklyn. You know, all he needs is this little Pope mobile to be doing that. It is a moment, and I'm going to be, because I'm 100% honest all the time, I'm not a sports person. I know nothing about sports. I didn't even know that they were in the playoffs until a week and a half. I know.
1: For shame.
0: Small Mexican girls can't jump. So dime, ¿cómo te sientes? What's going on for you as a lifelong New Yorker, New Yorican moment?
1: It's amazing. It's an amazing time right now. When they won game 5.
8: Knicks fans, this is not a dream. After 53 years, the Knicks are finally NBA champions once again.
1: Like most New Yorkers my age, I was in bed watching because it went late. And I was so excited, and you can hear the screams from the street, right? And I wanted to go outside, and I had my nightgown on, my granny nightgown, and I run to the window, and they're screaming. These neighbors are screaming up at my window, go, woohoo, and I go, woohoo! And my husband goes, get out of the window. You look like a crazy old lady.
7: And the person downstairs, she goes, everyone's a crazy old lady tonight. And it was just so exciting. Brooklyn was electric. The city was electric. And it was very nice because the gentrification that's been going on in the city, specifically in Brooklyn and the outer boroughs, it was the first time that neighbors who would just pass me right by would go, yo, let's go Knicks. And I go, let's go Knicks. I know you. You ignore me all the time. I'm so happy. You're saying hello. I'll take it. So it was just great. The city really came together over this team. It was fantastic.
0: It's a beautiful thing. I, like Rosie, was also in bed, but I was asleep. And I think one of the best ways to be woken up is by the screams and cheers of your neighbors, you know, because I'm in Harlem. And then they took the speakers out and it was blasting music for the next. It was such a celebration. So, Rosie, you've had an incredible career. You know, someone like me, I've been watching it from the very beginning. We're so proud of you and all of your successes and the fact that you are a brilliant actress, can I just say? So when you get this call, like, do you want to be the host of a podcast about the birth of salsa? What made you say, I'm going to jump in?
1: I said, oh my gosh, I can't believe this is happening, because it was a full circle moment for me. Because as a New Yorican, it was difficult growing up in the sense that when I would go back to Puerto Rico, they would call me white girl or American, and they would never let me have that moniker of Puerto Rican. And then when I would come to the States, then I had to deal with the prejudice of them saying, oh, you're a Puerto Rican. You know, it was like, where do I fit? You know, where is my identity landing? And for me, when the Fania All-Stars came around, they produced a sound that was the sound of the city. That was the sound of the subway. That was the sound of the streets. That was the sound that I knew that was coming from my kitchen. That was the sound of rice and beans and my block and the fire hydrant going. And it was the first time in my Puerto Rican culture that I felt a part of the culture. I felt like they were speaking for me in their lyrics and the fun and then the corny love stories and then the politics that were in their lyrics. And so when I went back to Puerto Rico one summer and they came on the radio in Puerto Rico, I am singing the songs, and my Spanish was so bad that they couldn't believe that I was speaking Spanish so well. And it was my sister Carmen, who's here tonight, was the first time I felt like we bonded, Bella, right? And because we're both singing the same songs.
0: Oh.
1: And she took pride in saying, yeah, we're from New York. And I never heard that in Puerto Rico. I never heard that in Puerto Rico. And so when I got this call, to be honest, I started to cry, and my manager was like, you don't want to do it. I go, no. He said, no. And he goes, why are you upset? And I said, because I cannot believe they picked me. It was an emphatic yes.
0: I love that so much. I love that so much. Thank you. I think that the thing that you feel with Rosie on this podcast is her full heart being present. To be clear, I did not grow up in New York, so I'm a Mexican kid who grew up on the south side of Chicago. And all right, okay, let's go, Chicago. Salsa was not part of my growing up. I would hear it here and there, but it was not my experience. Then I get to New York, basically 1979, 1980, which is when salsa was happening. And I got to experience, because I was working at WKCR, all of the salseros coming to the station, and salsa changed my life and helped to define who I am as a Latina in the world. So I do have to ask, do you have a favorite song?
1: Plástico.
0: Oh, we're not surprised that Rosie's favorite song is going to be from Rubén Blades off the album Siembra, La Canción Plástico.
9: Ella era una chica plástica, de esas que veo por ahí. Esas que cuando se agitan sudan Chanel No. 3.
1: Yes, anything by Ruben Blades, and a shout out to the departed Willie Colon. But that one I loved because growing up in abject poverty, you know, being around so much of materialism and money is status and this and that, that song just pierced my soul. You know, where they're talking about the plastic people and they're talking about how empty they are and the money they spend just to look a certain way. And when I was growing up, my sister could tell you, I really didn't care about clothes. I really didn't. Just as long as my hair looked good. That's all I get. That's very Puerto Rican. How many Puerto Ricans understand me tonight? Yeah, you see. And we were poor, and I remember going to school with holes in my shoes and feeling that shame. But I didn't care at the same time. I had to go to school. I had a mission. I was going to be something. I was going to make something of myself. I was going to change my life. And these clothes didn't matter, and the money didn't matter, and this and that. And then that song came on. And as a young person, hearing someone so poetic, you know, and the music was so beautiful. So that's why that's my favorite.
0: Coming up on Latino USA, we dig deeper into how salsa shaped Rosie's activism.
1: Bonnie songs, when they talked about rich people and the separation of wealth in the city, all of that just impacted me so deeply.
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8: It's Latino USA. I'm Maria Hinojosa. I'm in conversation with Golden Globe, Emmy, and Oscar-nominated actress Rosie Perez. Before the break, she was telling us about how salsa shaped her as a New Yorican. We're going to wrap up my conversation, which took place live in front of an audience in New York City at the Green Space a few weeks ago. So the thing about salsa, again, we're talking about like the golden era, like seeing the famous people performing at the salsa festivals and hearing it on the radio. Pero también fue muy difícil, right? Because it was so powerful, because it was so big, that means that things that are difficult happen. And when the team set out to tell the story, that was part of what we had to deal with, right? Some of the more difficult things that came up with the birth of salsa. I mean, there was all kinds of business issues, obviously, but also there was the question of addiction, AIDS, marginalized Puerto Ricans in New York City, and the poverty. So what was your reaction to that, Rosie, knowing that we're going to have to share a little bit of the dirty laundry? How did that sit with you?
9: It sat very well, in the sense that in any type of storytelling, you have to tell the good, bad, and ugly, or else you're not doing the story its service. You know, you're doing a disservice to the storytelling. But it was hard. It was hard to read. It was hard to say, because what I thought of Fania, it was all glitz and glamour and the music. And then when I heard about other issues, like you said, about business issues, misogyny as well, and all the
8: racism.
9: And the racism is, I was like, oh, wow, okay. But at the end of it, I just felt like, okay, so they're human beings, you know, things happen. And through all of that mess that happened, the music was so powerful, that's what prevailed. That's what pushed through. That's what we still remember. But I still think that that had to be told as well.
8: Mm. I love the fact that you spoke about how salsa really helped you with your New Yorican identity. Talk a little bit about how salsa helped you understand this connection between the island and New York City.
9: Well, first of all, being a New Yorican, which just basically means a Puerto Rican who was born in New York and raised in New York, majority of us are in the closet about it, and I came out a long time ago because I just got, you know, sick and tired of it. Our Spanish isn't great because it was a misguided attempt of assimilation of our parents. They were treated so poorly. The racism was so palpable that they didn't want us to struggle. So it was like English, English, English. And then you would go to the island and the kids would make fun of you because you couldn't speak Spanish well. So that's why when Fania All-Stars came around, you know, I felt a part of it. I felt like it was mine.
8: Mm.
9: You know, it was something that I could bring back to the island and say, hey, look at this, you know. And then all of a sudden I became cool.
8: Right,
9: you know, I became
8: right.
9: like really cool. And it was pretty amazing. And like half of the people from New York that went down to the island used to lie there. Off. They would say, oh, I was at Yankee Stadium at the concert. No, you weren't. You know, oh, I was at the Cheetah Club. No, you weren't. Stop lying. You know, and, you know, but that's how proud we were, you know. And then, you know, people would lie and say, oh, I met Willie Colon on the subway. I said, No, you didn't. You didn't. But, you know, a lot of times I remember allowing some of the lies just because I saw people just feel proud.
8: So the other thing that was happening in New York around salsa was that it was deeply political. Salsa was very much related to the political activism of the time. And frankly, it was protest music. It was absolutely protest music. It was played loudly on the street, and often it was a community experience, right? People would just suddenly take out the clave and they'd be playing. But in specifics, what was it like for you to talk about this in the podcast and talk about the Young Lords and their relationship with salsa and the politics of salsa?
9: There were two things that really gave birth to me becoming an activist. One was Muhammad Ali, the way he stood up. You can agree with him or not, but he did stand up. I mean, he stood up for something and he paid the price for it, and he didn't back down.
10: I'm not going to help nobody get something my Negroes don't have. If I'm going to die, I'll die now, right here fighting you. If I'm going to die, you my enemy. My enemy is a white people, not Viet Cong or Chinese or Japanese. You my opponent when I want freedom. You my opponent when I
9: And for me as a little girl, that was very impactful because I love boxing. And the other thing was the Young Lords. When they hijacked an X-ray truck so that the people who were ignored and marginalized and weren't getting health care in the barrio, they provided health care in the barrio. They took over a hospital.
11: Our plan was to take over Lincoln Hospital.
12: Taking over a hospital, we're going to run it. You're out. And I will walk you to your car.
9: The city totally ignored Spanish Harlem in regards to picking up the trash. And it was just piling up. You thought COVID was bad. You have no idea what was going on. And these activists, and they were all college-educated kids, they took the trash and they put it in the middle of the street and they burned it.
13: We have to begin to stand up for the people, the Puerto Rican people, and say that's enough.
9: And it was pure anarchy. And at first, when you're like, what are they doing? Oh, my God, no, this is bad. The garbage got picked up, and it continued to get picked up. In regards to the hospital, things got improved. And you may agree or disagree with their methods, but what inspired me was their tenacity and their dedication and their follow-through. And what also with Fania songs, they would talk about criminals, and they wouldn't glamorize them. They would say, "This is look how pathetic this is. What are we doing as a people?" When they talked about rich people and the separation of wealth in the city, all of that just impacted me so deeply. And these were people who were fearless because there was a heavy prejudice about being Latino, specifically about being Puerto Rican.
8: I want you to try to talk about a little bit more, what's it like to be a young Latina in Brooklyn hearing salsa and how you made that connection to I, little Rosie, understand that I can be an activist, that I can make a stand on political issues, on social justice. I am going to vote. I am going to see myself as an organizer, an activist. Kind of make that connection, because what we do know is that this very thing is also happening right now in New York City. So take us back.
9: Well, I was a ward of the state until my father and my aunt got me out, and I came out in abject poverty, but I was happy. But still, I grew up surrounded by injustice, and there were people in my life that I saw who would fight, and they would get fired, or they would get pushed back, or this and that, and I would see that. The thing that I didn't see with the Fania All-Stars in their music was fear. I didn't see fear. I didn't hear fear. I heard well-composed, unapologetic, this is how it is, and something needs to be done. And when they would get on stage, it was the same feeling. they were just so self-assured, and there was jubilation and fire and compassion all built in it at the same time. And then when they would step off the stage, they were still that person. And that's inspiring as a young person. It really is inspiring. And they were friends with the young lords. Ray Barretto was very, that's what I learned in the podcast. I'm acting like I knew this. I didn't know it. And when I'm reading it, I'm like, oh, snap, you know, that he would show up for them and they would show up for each other. But I think that it was their composed fearlessness that spoke to my heart and made my chest puff. And when there is a scary moment in life, to stand up is terrifying. And you got to find a way, because if you don't, things won't change. And you got to find your way. Not everybody has to be a loud, big mouth. Not saying I am, but you know what I'm saying. Everyone could find their way, and they did. Everyone thinks that they have to be out marching in the streets. There's other ways that you could find, and I found my way.
8: So we're going to talk about boxing a little bit, because you know I'm a boxer. I don't know if you know that.
9: I didn't. I'm very excited right now. Oh, my gosh.
8: But here's the thing, Rosie. Unlike you, who you are a boxing fanatic, you're known as, ¿cómo es? The first lady of boxing. Okay, I didn't know that. My story about boxing is that in 2015, several close people to me, including my dad, were dying, and Donald Trump was running for office. And one of the people at my gym said, you really should come and take our boxing class at 6:30 in the morning. I was like, crazy people do that. Yeah, so that became me.
9: Feels good, right?
8: It's the best. It's the best. Talk to me about how boxing is a part of your power.
9: It spoke to me as a kid because they're alone in the ring, but yet they have a team behind them and they're silent, but they're there. And when I started to understand what it took to even step into the ring, it was dedication and hard work and tenacity to become a champion. And that's what I wanted. And so when I learned that, like around the age of 10 or 11, about the Bible of boxing, if you will, you cannot be a champion unless you are dedicated, unless you put in the hard work. And sometimes even when you get to step into the ring, you might get knocked down. And the champions are the ones that get back up. And you may take a loss. The real champions are the ones that come back again and try again and try again. And I would get knocked down continuously as a kid. And I would, in my head, imagine I was Ali. Or I would imagine I was Sugar Ray Robinson. So it was, to me, that's what boxing meant to me. It meant that you are by yourself, but yet you are not alone. But only you can step in the ring. And only you can win the fight. And you're going to have to take a few punches. But if you're good at it, you're going to avoid as many punches as possible. Because the art of boxing is to hit and not get hit. And to me, that was life. And it just taught me that.
8: Thank you, Rosie. You know, I could stay here for a long time and we would just have so much to talk about. And then we might even get up and dance or even attempt a spar. It has been so wonderful to spend some time with you, Rosie. Thank you so much for joining me on Latino USA live here in New York City.
9: You're a legend and I thank you.
8: Thank you, baby. That was Rosie Perez, live at the Green Space in New York City. Futuro's new podcast, Our Thing, The Birth of Salsa in Nueva York, is out now.

0: certain episode of our Futuro podcast, American Football. That's Football, F-U-T-B-O-L, hosted by Fernanda Echavarri. It was produced by Levi Sharp. The Rosie Perez story was produced by Gini Montalvo. Marlon Bishop edited this week's show. Nancy Trujillo is our production manager. Our engineers are Stephanie LeBeau, Julia Caruso, and JJ Carubin. The Latino USA team also includes Roxana Aguirre, Reynaldo Leaños Jr., Glorimar Marquez, Julieta Martinelli, and Adriana Rodriguez. Fernanda Echavarri is our managing editor. Benny Lee Ramirez and I are executive producers. Special thanks to WNYC, Biscaya, and the Mellon Foundation. I'm your host, Maria Hinojosa. 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
8: Dick Cavett grew up in Nebraska, the only child of two school teachers. His mother died of breast cancer when she was 36 and he was 10. Her death made me feel betrayed by life, he later wrote, and embarrassed. When I read that line, I stopped. My father had died when I was 10, and I too felt embarrassment. So there is at least one thing that I have in common with Dick Cavett. His father remarried another school teacher, and Dick got on with his life. He was good at many things, school for sure, but he also played music, did magic, he competed in gymnastics, where his specialty was the pommel horse.
9: You can't put the pommel horse aside lightly. Not only was they the state champion in the pommel horse, which is, and this is a fact, not an opinion, the hardest piece of gymnastics apparatus. I didn't pick it because it was the hardest. It was the only thing we had. We had some mats and a pommel horse. Everybody hated it, and I rather liked it and kept going with it.
8: Cavett studied English and drama at Yale and then got a job at Time magazine as a copy boy. He read that the Tonight Show host Jack Parr was unhappy with the material his writers were feeding him. So Cavett wrote some fresh jokes, snuck backstage at the Tonight Show, and gave his jokes to Parr. That is a very Cavett move. From an early age, he was good at getting backstage. Parr used some of Cavett's material, and then he hired him. Once Cavett got into television, he stayed with Jack Parr for a while, and then Merv Griffin, Jerry Lewis, and Johnny Carson. He did some stand-up comedy on his own. He started to develop a voice and a reputation. In 1968, ABC gave him a morning show. He moved to primetime and then late night. At its peak, the Cavett Show had millions of nightly viewers, and Cavett became a celebrity himself.
10: If TV hadn't worked out for you, what do you think you would have done?
9: I have no idea. What would I have done?
10: Did you have many skills?
9: I wouldn't have taught school, although I might have enjoyed that. It never occurred to me that television wouldn't work. Something just seemed to happen. I mean, it isn't that I didn't fear it. I had no confidence that it was going to go big. Go big. When a master uses the English language, it's a thrill, isn't it? Go big.
10: Correct me if I'm wrong, but you are kind of a unicorn, good at a lot of different things. You were smart. You were funny. You were a good athlete. And I'm curious if you ever felt you needed to hide your light under a bushel.
9: What would that consist of?
10: Were you ever afraid of being your truest self because you thought that would make you a little less popular? He's too good at these things. Did you ever?
9: That was never a concern, no.
10: I know that Groucho encouraged you to go the Yale, Nebraska.
9: Yes, he did.

0: Are you kidding me? Of course I was.
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0: Yeah. Annoyingly so, I think some people would say.
1: Maybe today they
0: would say that.
1: I think a lot of us were. And you know what else? I think a lot of other people are.
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4: The barbarians are in the gate. 35 years ago, Republicans and Democrats in Congress were fighting communism on a distant shore. Now it's here.
5: The GOP is pushing the C word hard. From WNYC in New York, this is On the Media. I'm Brooke Gladstone.
6: And I'm Michael Loewinger. Speaking of communists, a new State Department report blames Cuba for fomenting an anti-American left. But
7: if it's true that Cuba was this sort of bastion of the global left in the 1960s, it's really difficult to make a comparable case today.
5: Also on this week's show, a former flight attendant and current independent journalist is doggedly covering deportation flights.
8: I do see myself as having a moral obligation to say something about how unsafe all of these flights are. Every single one of them was dangerous because the people were shackled, and you can't evacuate within 90 seconds with shackled people.
6: It's all coming up after this.
9: Live from NPR News in New York City, I'm Dwahli Saikautau. U.S. Central Command says it redirected commercial vessels trying to run the naval blockade against Iran. Tensions remain high in the region even after the U.S. said it ended its attacks for the first time in 2 weeks. NPR's Emily Feng reports countries in the Middle East are still preparing for an escalation in war.
10: Trump said this week he'd gotten reports Iran moved uranium refining centrifuges deep under a huge mountain called Pickaxe Mountain, and said the U.S. was likely to strike the mountain, quote, very heavily. In Iran, hardliners have been pushing for increased military action against the U.S. and its allies, while rhetoric from senior leaders calling for negotiation has been dampened. This week, the United Kingdom, Germany, and France withdrew their diplomats from Tehran as a precaution in case the war with Iran kicks up a notch. And across Israel, municipalities reopened public shelters, citing an increased risk of bombing from Iran in the coming days. Emily Fang, NPR News, Tel Aviv.
9: President Trump has signed an executive order that takes aim at the Smithsonian Institution, accusing it of advocating for, quote, social justice and the radical transformation of American society. NPR's Daniel Kurtzleben reports.
11: In the order, the president references an administration report focusing on the National Museum of American History. The report accuses that museum of overemphasizing troubling aspects of American history, like slavery and colonization, while underemphasizing or being too negative about the nation's founders. The order directs the Secretary of the Interior to install signs near the museum to correct, quote, inaccurate information and tell visitors that, quote, the museum exhibits should be renovated. Congress set up the institution to be independent. A board of regents oversees it, though government officials are on that board, including the Vice President, Supreme Court Chief Justice, and bipartisan members of Congress. Danielle Kurtzleben, NPR News.
9: India's education minister has resigned after weeks of student-led protest called the Cockroach Movement. Lakshmi Sarafa, member station KQED, reports on a demonstration held yesterday at an Indian consulate in San Francisco.
12: Shame on Indian government!
13: The protest began with chants against Delhi police and the Indian government. After leaks of entrance examinations, the Cockroach Movement grew into a call for government accountability, bringing thousands of people to New Delhi. Ruchika Kumar's sign says, proud SF aunt of cockroaches.
14: I can't believe the Chief Justice of India, the kind of people we have, that he's calling youngsters cockroaches, but I love the Gen Z. They owned it, they've gone with it, and they're having such a good time.
13: India's Education Minister Dharmendra Pradhan announced his resignation in a post on X. For NPR, I'm Lakshmi Sarah.
9: And this is NPR News from New York City. This summer has been so hot that marine ecosystems in Florida are being impacted. Sean Kinnan from member station WMNF reports there's evidence of coral bleaching in the Florida Keys.
15: Bleaching occurs when corals lose the algae that live within their tissues. That happens when corals are stressed, for example, by high ocean temperatures. Bleached corals can recover, but if the stress lasts long enough, they could die. Corey Credit, a professor of marine science and biology at Eckerd College in St. Petersburg, says this year's El Nino is causing warmer than usual ocean waters near Florida.
16: It's likely that the rest of the summer, that water will continue to warm. And unfortunately, the future predictions for bleaching is elevated.
15: Credit says it is difficult for corals to recover from repeated threats, including pollution, disease, and bleaching. For NPR News, I'm Sean Canaan in Tampa.
9: In his latest public address, Ukraine's president says Russia could receive another 30,000 troops from North Korea. Since June, he said preparations have been underway in Russia's Voronezh region to receive them. He said Russia is also helping North Korea learn how to wage war and, quote, all of this is a threat to everyone within range of North Korean missiles. Meanwhile, Ukrainian drones hit a holiday camp in Russian-occupied Zaporizhia region, killing at least 12 people. Local officials accused Ukrainian forces of attacking Russian civilians. A day earlier, a Russian ballistic missile hit Ukraine's capital and killed at least 10 people attending an arms exhibition in Kyiv. This is NPR News from New York City.
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6: 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I'm Micah Loewinger.
5: And I'm Brooke Gladstone. Amid national anxiety over, well, you name it, the economy, the war, the weather, democracy, the president's current focus seems to be on the war, making money off of his social media posts, the so-called theft of the 2020 election, still, and ensuring, by any means necessary, that his side doesn't lose the next election. So he's going all in on that thing where only he can save us from a cinematically blood-curdling foe.
18: The U.S. is once again declaring Cuba as a threat to the United States in a new report released by the State Department.
5: Sometimes a word or phrase will suddenly bubble up in the media at specific moments for particular reasons. And this one is a golden oldie, the veritable Betty White of buzzwords for you. Of course, Betty never really lost her zing, whereas sometime back in the 90s, this once mighty word, this politically expedient conjurer of existential dread, most certainly did until now.
19: Communism is a mortal threat to American liberty. It is the greatest threat to our country, including World War I, World War II, Pearl Harbor, or even 9/11.
4: The barbarians are in the gate. Look, 35 years ago, Republicans and Democrats in Congress were fighting communism on a distant shore. Now it's here.
20: The Bolshevik takeover of the Democrat Party is in full swing. And communism is on the ballot this November against freedom. Make no mistake about that.
19: The radical left is actively trying to destroy our children's future with the disaster known as communism. This isn't a social democrat. These are communists by another name, right?
5: In fact, in the 2 weeks following the June 23rd primary contests in New York, where a raft of candidates who are Democratic socialists or were endorsed by them won primaries across the state, the president, according to Reuters, invoked communism 81 times, calling some of the winners hardcore godless communists.
21: Suddenly, he can't say the word communist enough. And this is really an attempt to frame his political opponents as a dangerous enemy that he alone can defeat.
5: Gil Duran is an author and founder of The Nerd Reich, a newsletter about extremist tech politics.
21: This new fixation on the word communist is an effort to save himself in the midterms by creating an emergency, where basically he's trying to revive the old Red Scare tactics of the 1950s. And that's part of the problem with his strategy, is that these seem to be talking points designed to speak to people in their 70s rather than to speak to the majority of people in the country today. It's not clear that it'll work, but they're certainly trying. And essentially what Trump is doing is trying to say that the Democratic Party is a national security threat and that it's because of some kind of communist infiltration that he's completely making up out of thin air. Except it doesn't come out of thin air. It comes out of a particular book that has become the talking points for the Republican Party.
5: That book is called Unhumans, The Secret History of Communist Revolutions and How to Crush Them, written by ghostwriter and hypnotist Joshua Lissek and notorious alt-right provocateur Jack Posobiec. In 2024, after Donald Trump was convicted on all 34 charges of falsifying records in his hush money trial, Posobiec asked far-right fans on Real America's Voice, a small news network,
1: "Are you the hunter or the prey?"
5: He said the barrage of guilty verdicts against Trump wasn't merely a miscarriage of justice. It was an act of war perpetrated by the unhumans.
1: "The unhumans want you dead. They want your way of life dead. They want to see your children lobotomized and converted to their mindless, lawless, and godless ways. These unhumans want you working your fingers to the bone, paying a life tax so that they can frolic in a fake multicultural utopia laced with government subsidies as you and your family die on the job. No chance of joy, no chance of freedom."
5: Here is what conservatives still fail to grasp, wrote the man who brought us Pizzagate, a fable about a Democratic Party pedophile sex ring hidden under a D.C. pizza joint that resulted in gunfire. Quote, "Unhumans still support communism after it killed 100 million people in the 20th century. They are not bothered that communism killed 100 million people. In fact, they think 100 million deaths is just a good start. On a base level, unhumans seek the death of the successful and the desecration of the beautiful." J.D. Vance blurbed Unhumans with this sobering take. "In the past, communists marched in the streets wearing red flags. Today, they march through HR, college campuses, and courtrooms to wage lawfare against good, honest people."
21: Curtis Yarvin, who's the main political guru of Peter Thiel, goes on X and says that it's important to use communism this way as a slur.
5: Journalist Gil Duran.
21: And that basically it should be a rhetorical punch in the mouth. And one thing Yarvin's really good at is saying too much, is revealing the strategy.
5: Yarvin, admired by Thiel and also by Vance, has often stated that Americans would be better served by a dictatorship, and the sooner the better.
21: I read the entire book in one sitting on a plane when it came out. And here's what the thesis of the book is, that Democrats and liberals, essentially, are actually communists, and that communists are actually unhumans, that liberals and progressives don't deserve rights, that they're not human, and that if we don't treat them with exact reciprocity, meaning do unto them what we say they're going to do unto us, then we're in grave danger. When Trump talks about communists, when Rubio and Miller talk about leftists as the national enemy, as a threat, they are using the strategy that was laid out in Unhumans.
5: Of course, Trump is a past master of dehumanizing rhetoric. His recent coinage, Democrats, is well below his usual standard. His better efforts include human garbage, sleazebags, traitors, the enemy within, evil, and the party of Satan. But every progressive and liberal, every Democrat, a communist demon, a deadly corruption that must be wiped clean? That's new. Meanwhile, this week, the locus of evil, deep within the rumbling bowels of the communist menace, where the unhumans pull the strings of the devil's minions, was revealed. It's all there in a 100-page State Department report titled Cuba, the capital of 21st century communism. That's coming up next.
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6: This is On the Media. I'm Michael Loewinger.
5: And I'm Brooke Gladstone. So on Monday, the State Department dropped a report titled Cuba, the Capital of 21st Century Communism, which argues over 100 pages that the Cuban government is waging nothing short of, quote, a revolution against Western civilization itself, that it has infiltrated the highest reaches of the U.S. government, recruited and cultivated generations of American activists, and backed an unprecedented wave of left-wing terrorism on American soil.
30: It calls Black Lives Matter a far-left organization and suggests they were alone responsible for the violence during the period of George Floyd protests. It claims Los Angeles Mayor Karen Bass is part of a national effort to make Cuban communism go, quote, mainstream. And it calls out the 23-year-old daughter of Congresswoman Ilhan Omar, calling her a, quote, progressive activist spreading Cuban propaganda.
5: Others named in the report are progressive Twitch streamer Hassan Piker, New York City Mayor Zoran Mamdani, the presidents of the National Lawyers Guild and the Democratic Socialists of America, and journalist Amy Goodman.
31: The Cuban regime's sprawling intelligence and ideological network helped to build the far left in our country and in our hemisphere. And it remains inextricably linked to the far left groups and movements across and beyond the West.
5: That's Secretary of State Marco Rubio speaking last week at a political terrorism conference he hosted in D.C. But at the same time, he and the president have been going on and on and on about how Cuba is on the brink of collapse.
32: At the end of the day, they got to make a decision. Their system doesn't work, right? Their economic system does not work. It's broken. And you can't fix it with the current political system that's in place. They just don't comprehend how to do it. And it's a failed state.
33: We just want them to be a nicely run country that can feed its people. Look, it's a failed nation. The country is starving, and it's got no energy, it's got no oil, it's got no money, it's got nothing. It's got a beautiful piece of land. You could have beautiful resorts, doesn't have oil. It sort of collapsed.
7: If it's true that Cuba was this sort of bastion of the global left in the 1960s, it's really difficult to make a comparable case today.
5: Michael J. Bustamante is an associate professor of Cuban and Cuban American history at the University of Miami.
7: Cuba today still purports to be a kind of a symbol for a certain kind of left, a left that I think is actually quite marginal in most places, a symbol of resistance to the United States, not a symbol of a model that is seeking to implant itself elsewhere. Look at Latin America right now. Latin America has undergone in the last few years a pretty significant shift to the right politically. So the idea that Cuba is still sort of plotting this overtaking of the region just dramatically contradicts the real correlation of forces that exist today. The Cuban government is just doing its best to keep the lights on. Now, that doesn't mean that the Cuban government doesn't have an interest in developing ties with groups outside of Cuba, including the United States, that share its criticisms of U.S. policy. There's insinuations in the report that the Cuban government may coordinate things like anti-embargo activism in the United States with certain groups. That might cross a certain legal line, but that's not substantiated in the report.
5: Here's a quote from the conclusion of the report. Today, Cuban agents and operatives maintain a foothold in hundreds of front groups, activist organizations, solidarity centers, and ideological NGO and nonprofit networks. These groups collectively represent one of the single largest, most sophisticated, and dangerous vectors for hostile foreign influence in modern American history. Many of the most significant upheavals in recent American political history, from the George Floyd riots to the rise of Antifa to the explosion of pro-terrorist activism on American college campuses, can be linked in some way, shape, or form to Cuban influence.
7: I think the key words in that passage you just read are in some way, shape, or form. Being most generous in my interpretation of the report, there's a long history of the Cuban government seizing on evidence of American political discord dating back to the 1960s as a way to indict the American model and prop up the Cuban model. But to lay at the feet of the Cuban government in the vague way that that passage you read does, something like a contemporary racial justice movement, it's atrocious. It denies that there was anything animating the George Floyd protests that would be organic or real. Even if you assume that Cuban agents somehow infiltrated in these groups, which the report doesn't provide proof of that at all, you still can't deny that the circumstances that prompted that protest were not created in a lab somewhere underground in Havana.
5: You wrote in a thread on X that the report was filled with selective, infuriating history, including the part about Cuba's relationship to black radicalism in the United States.
7: This is a great example of the way in which revolutionary Cuba would seize on discontent in the United States as a way to cultivate support for what they were doing as a different kind of model. Revolutionary Cuban officials, Cuban state media in the 1960s, they covered closely the civil rights struggle. There's a famous film done in Cuba in the mid-60s that uses the famous track called Now by Lena Horne, the civil rights anthem of its era, and uses that as the soundtrack to a montage of civil rights protest as a way to show its own citizens of the United States as a place of oppression, and its own citizens, by the way, who significant numbers of them are black. Cuba also, out of that, establishes ties to certain black radical groups, Angela Davis, Stokely Carmichael. These are things that are mentioned in the report. There are campaigns in Cuba to support Angela Davis when she's in jail. There are black radicals who go into exile in revolutionary Cuba. That part is true. What I think the report is partial in describing is many of those actors own later complicated relationships to revolutionary Cuba. A great example is the case of Robert Williams. Robert Williams is cited in the report, one of the people who's associated with creating the idea of black nationalism in the 1960s, goes into exile in Havana in the early to mid-60s. And from Havana, the Cuban government helps him broadcast what was called Radio Free Dixie into the Jim Crow South.
4: From Havana, Cuba, free territory of the Americas, Radio Free Dixie invites you to listen to the free voice of the South. Stay with us for music, news, and commentary by Robert F. Williams.
7: That is evidence of the Cuban government supporting black radicals in this way. But again, segregation was a real thing.
5: Yeah, in order to attribute black radicalism in the U.S. to Cuba, you have to completely leave out the context that gave rise to black radicalism. A lot of that context persists today.
7: Precisely, and not only that, you also leave out where Robert Williams ended. After spending a few years in Cuba, based on his own papers, he got really frustrated because he felt that Cuba, similar to the United States, a society that was shaped by slavery, that was shaped by inequality, racial segregation, that revolutionary Cuba, despite coming to power with this goal of bending racial discrimination in Cuban society, simply declared that racism had been solved as a function of class in 1961-62. And thereafter, it really became taboo in Cuba to talk about continued evidence of racial disparity. And so Robert F. Williams butts up against that, and he becomes disillusioned with socialist Cuba, and he leaves. And he's not the only one. There are Black Panthers who go into Cuba.
5: Eldridge Cleaver, one of the founders.
7: Exactly. who then leaves Cuba and writes an expose of the racism that he had felt in socialist Cuba itself. These are just broader parts of the historical context that I think matter from our overall assessment of the role that Cuba played in its relationship to Black nationalism. But if there is evidence that Cuba lends support to Black nationalist actors, to leave open the idea that somehow Havana is pulling the strings entirely of these movements utterly ignores the context domestically in the United States to which those actors were responding. Again, whether or not you agree with the solutions that they were proposing for the time.
5: You've noted that while those on the list are unlikely to be foreign agents acting on Cuba's behalf, many of these groups do have simplistic views about Cuba and have allowed the, quote, Cuban government to use them in their own script of victimization. Just wondering what you mean and who you're talking about here.
7: I think DSA is a good example.
5: The Democratic Socialists of America.
7: Where I have a problem with an organization like DSA is

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1: Simplistic, why it's unfortunate that when they've traveled to Cuba to draw attention to U.S. sanctions, they seem to echo a reading of the Cuban situation that is very much the Cuban government's, in which the Cuban government has zero responsibility. It's quite another thing to insinuate that they are agents of influence for the Cuban government itself, because that is not just a political argument about disagreement on the terrain of free speech. It's an argument about disloyalty. I go back to this in some way, shape, or form business. What is the difference between an actual agent of Cuban intelligence versus somebody who just happens to have an opinion that's in line with the Cuban government? The report flirts with the vague line between all of those things and puts it into one broad package to create this picture of an overwhelming threat.
2: You've noted that this report is a rhetorical mirror to how the Cuban government treats its own dissenters?
1: Friends of mine who have been on the ground in Cuba over a number of years trying to organize independently of the government, which is illegal, particularly when you're organizing around political issues, folks who have tried to advocate for reform politically and economically, human rights activists, the most frequent way with which the Cuban government seeks to delegitimize those groups through state media is to paint them as simply agents of U.S. empire. There are U.S. government programs for democracy promotion that some of these groups are plugged into and benefit from. And so the Cuban government will say, these groups, because they're getting U.S. funding, they're incapable of thinking of their own ideas. They're a part of a foreign plot. That basic tactic of saying that dissent can't be organic.
2: This is exactly what Putin is doing. People are being forced to register as foreign agents all the time, even if they have virtually no contact with any foreigners.
1: Right. And this report from the State Department kind of inverts that logic, that any contact, you know, you've gone to Cuba to bring aid or on a solidarity mission. There was this humanitarian aid flotilla that happened earlier in the spring, that you're an agent of Cuban government propaganda. That was an incident in which I felt the architects of that flotilla, its leaders, were articulating overly simplistic visions of Cuban reality, were articulating overt sympathy for the Cuban government itself in a way that I disagree with profoundly. But again, the notion that they have no agency in their thought, whether it's good, bad, stupid, or smart, is, I think, the problem in this report.
2: So what is the point of this? What is the goal in the end?
1: There is all this rhetoric in there that seems geared toward domestic politics. This raising of the specter of the Progressive Caucus of the Democratic Party is communists on the march, and the way that's being used is a scare tactic. But the other piece of this is an argument about Cuba as a national security threat to the United States, which, again, I agree with you. It's certainly overkill. This is not the only piece of that argument that the administration has been teeing up over months. They would point to some reports disputed that the Chinese and the Russians maintain listening and espionage posts in Cuba that allow them to eavesdrop on U.S. government communications. They would point to evidence of Cuban troops showing up on the fronts in Ukraine fighting for the Russian army. It's debated to what extent the Cuban government is complicit with Cuban troops showing up in Russia, but they are.
2: But Russia is paying a lot of money at this point for foreigners to fight instead of Russian soldiers that they're running out of.
1: This is really sketchy recruitment, to put it mildly. And there's a lot of reports that some of these Cuban soldiers are never seeing the money that they're promised. And they're being brought there under false pretenses. You know, you're going to come in and work construction, suddenly within 24 hours, you're on the front lines.
2: I see.
1: But all of these things are kind of like a drip, drip, drip to make an argument that Cuba, this country that is basically falling apart, is not just a political problem for the United States or an economic problem for the United States, but some kind of national security threat that has to be dealt with. And if there is an existential threat, is the threat of the blowback that comes from a society that is completely unraveling. How is it, I think we should be asking, that Cuba can both be on the verge of falling, as the president has said repeatedly, and this kind of existential threat to the United States? That's a fundamental tension that this report does not address or resolve.
2: Any thoughts on the constant invocation of communism by Rubio and so many others in the administration as a way to target political enemies? Do you think it is a useful tactic now? I mean, who's he going to point at? Not even China's really communist anymore.
1: A couple of days ago, a question

0: that the Secretary of State was answering at a press conference in the Philippines where he's traveling for the ASEAN summit. He was asked about the seeming inconsistency between the administration, Rubio himself working to tee up another successful meeting between Trump and his Chinese counterpart, and then the allegations that Cuba is a den of communist infiltration. Asking the question, wasn't China like a way more powerful place, and haven't we been concerned about, you know, their influence? So why isn't there a report on that?
1: Don't you think it's inconsistent in that you haven't addressed the same issues with China? They're the largest communist party in the world, 100 million.
2: Yeah, but our issues with communist interference inside of our country. Like, that report was about what these different elements do to interfere in our country and to undermine our foreign policy. But your question was about communist influence. Yeah, the United States doesn't want to be a communist country.
0: The comparison is also about geopolitics. Cuba is a small country that has its back up against the wall to U.S. power 90 miles away. Mm-hmm. And the Chinese government is a global superpower that the United States is going to have to contend with one way or another. One of the saddest things about the whole media cycle around this report is that it is distracting attention for whatever this week or 2 weeks that this cycle lasts from just how grave the situation is for Cuban citizens and how desperate and deserving they are of a solution from both of their governments.
3: Earlier this month, Cuba suffered its third national blackout in 6 months amid Trump's oil blockade. Many residents have said that, quote, living like this is agony. What have you heard from friends and family in Cuba?
0: My father's first cousin worked as a pharmacist at the Cuban State Pharmacy for 25 years or something or more. And she retired with a pension that's worth somewhere between 2,000 and 3,000 Cuban pesos a month. To put that into context, a liter of cooking oil is going for 1,500 to 2,000. So unless you have a foot in Cuba's still incipient but interesting private sector, unless you're working in tourism and can get foreign tips, but, oh, there's no tourists really showing up anymore, unless you've got family on the outside who can send you money and support, I don't understand how people are getting by. And signs are that they're not. The humanitarian crisis is not a future thing. It is here. At what point that breaks, I don't know. It's an open question whether the calculus of the administration is to bring about such humanitarian hardship that it creates the circumstances for a forceful toppling of the Cuban government from within. But I think when people are focused so much on the day-to-day of just getting by, I don't think it's a given that the outcome of that is mass mobilization in an organized way. We are seeing increased protests, but we're also seeing Cubans continue to leave, even though the U.S. border is now closed. In the last year, again, after the closure of the U.S.-Mexico border, so during 2025, the island lost more than 200,000 people in migration, which is, you know, way more than the Mariel boat lift of 1980, wow, which at the time was seen as a total watershed. What I'm hearing is that people are at their wit's end and real concern about the social unraveling.
3: Thank you so much, Michael.
0: Thank you for having me.
3: Michael J. Bustamante is an associate professor of Cuban and Cuban-American history at the University of Miami and author of the book Cuban Memory Wars, Retrospective Politics in Revolution and Exile. Paul Robeson, actor, singer, activist, athlete, and so much more. His words, voiced here by James Earl Jones, testifying before the House Committee on Un-American Activities, June 12, 1956.
4: Are you now a member of the Communist Party?
5: Oh, please. Please
6: answer, will you, Mr. Robeson?
3: Paul Robeson, actor, singer, activist, athlete, and much more, before the House Committee on Un-American Activities, June 12, 1956.
4: To whom am I talking?
7: You're speaking to the chairman of the committee.
4: And Mr. Walter?
7: Yes.
4: The Pennsylvania Walter?
7: That is right.
4: Representative of the...
3: Seems Robeson knew him all too well.
4: You are the author of the bills that are going to keep all kinds of decent people out of the country.
7: No, only your kind.
4: Colored people like myself. And you would let in the Teutonic Anglo-Saxon stock.
7: We are trying to make it easier to get rid of your kind, too.
4: You don't want any colored people to come in.
3: Chairman Francis E. Walter's unabashed candor was met by Robeson's own.
4: The reason I'm here today, from the mouth of the State Department itself, is I should not be allowed to travel because I have struggled for the independence of the colonial peoples of Africa. The other reason I'm here today, again, from the State Department, is that when I am abroad, I speak out against injustices against the Negro people in this land. That is why I'm here. I'm not being tried for whether I'm a communist. I'm being tried for fighting for the rights of my people, who are still second-class citizens in this country, in this United States of America. My mother was born in your state. My mother was a Quaker. My ancestors, in the time of Washington, baked bread for George Washington's troops when they crossed the Delaware. My father was a slave. I stand here struggling for the rights of my people to be full citizens in this country. And they are not. They are not in Mississippi. They are not in Montgomery, Alabama. They are not in Washington. They are nowhere. And that is why I am here today. You want to shut up every Negro who has the courage to stand up and fight for the rights of his people, for the rights of workers. And I have been on many a picket line for the steel workers, too. And that is why I'm here today.
7: Would you tell us whether or not...
6: There were people on the left who went to Cuba in the 1970s. But we should be a little more focused on the people who went to Epstein Island.
3: Journalist Gil Duran.
6: This is like the weapons of mass destruction that never existed in Iraq. You just create some fake supposed evidence to justify and lend seriousness to your claims. And part of the reason they're doing that is that you need to keep finding ways to repeat the accusation. And so keep an eye out for the Trump administration to continue to find imaginary communists hiding under every rock, because this is essential to their strategy now. And part of what's interesting about this strategy they've embarked upon is that there's a tactic in propaganda known as accusation in a mirror. And it's when you accuse your opponents of doing the thing that you're actually doing in order to create confusion and make it hard for people to discern what's actually happening. But the threat is coming from inside of the White House, not from Cuba, not from anywhere else, right? They are the people creating the danger, and it would be better to de-escalate this rhetoric and for them to figure out how they're going to somehow make good on all the promises they've made that they can't keep.
3: Gil Duran of the Nerd Reich newsletter. And this is Lena Horne.

Walter Cronkite put them on Channel 2 to find out what they were thinking.

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1: 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I'm Brooke Gladstone.
0: And I'm Micah Loewinger. This week, a rare glimpse of accountability for recent violence outside of an ICE facility in Colorado.
15: Police say a woman was shot outside the Aurora ICE Processing Center by a man who works for the GEO Group. That's the company that owns the facility. Today, Brandon Booth charged with assault in the first degree. Booth admitted he intentionally pulled the trigger during the July 16th shooting, but told police he was trying to scare two protesters and never intended to hit anyone.
0: Meanwhile, still no word on the officers responsible for the two deadly shootings earlier this month.
16: Breaking news out of Texas, where authorities are investigating after a man was shot and killed by an ICE officer during a traffic stop. The Department of Homeland Security says immigration agents were trying to detain Lorenzo Salgado Arojo in Houston early yesterday morning when he allegedly attempted to evade arrest.
17: This morning, a person reportedly shot and killed during an incident involving an ICE officer in Biddeford. That's about 25 minutes outside of Portland, Maine.
18: The man has been identified as Juan Sebastian Guerrero, the father of a three-year-old daughter.
0: The killings reignited outrage over ICE and its aggressive tactics, and according to reporting by The Intercept, helped push the agency to require its field agents to begin wearing actual uniforms. There was also a brief pause on ICE traffic stops, which President Donald Trump quickly reversed.
19: The president said he wanted to continue, so that's where they were, and they're continuing. So the vehicle stops are back on.
0: White House Border Czar Tom Homan this week speaking with News Nation.
19: In June, we had the highest numbers of arrests in the history of the agency, of ICE, and July is tracking to even beat that. So we're hitting on all cylinders now. We're deportation maxing.
0: To date, the administration says it's deported around 600,000 people, though the true number has been difficult for the press and think tanks to corroborate. But around 19,000 members of that count have been subjected to a new nightmare cooked up by Trump 2.0, third country removals, where people are sent to countries that they're not from. Gillian Brockell has worked as a flight attendant and a journalist at the Washington Post and other mainstream outlets. But nowadays, she's an independent reporter who's made it her business to scan the flights that ICE is using to move detainees around. Twice a week, Brockell publishes a tracker on her website, GillianBrockell.com, to monitor all of these third country removal flights and the people who are on them. Her diligence has paid off, and she's had some big scoops. But this kind of work comes with a price. Gillian, welcome to the show.
20: Thank you for having me.
0: How did you first start working on this beat?
20: I mean, it was completely random. It was May 20th of 2025. I was a staff writer at the Washington Post. I took the first buyout at the end of 2023. I wrote about history. I was working on a book about the history of resistance to slavery, but I used to be a flight attendant and I'm still kind of an aviation geek. There were all these breaking news reports about lawyers saying that they'd been told that their clients had been put on a plane and sent to South Sudan, a country that they were not from, and that it was against the judge's specific orders. And so I just thought, I wonder if I can figure out what plane they're on. You know, the lawyers were saying the plane was still in the air. So it took me a couple of hours, but I did eventually figure out the plane. The New York Times later confirmed that was in fact the plane. And it landed actually to refuel in Shannon Airport in Ireland. You know, at that point, I wasn't covering this. I was just watching it like everyone else was. So I called the Shannon Airport police. I thought that there might be a chance to get these people off of the plane.
0: What did you say to the police?
20: I said, there's this plane with this tail number on this part of your airport that has just landed. It came from here. I believe that there are people on board who have been illegally removed from the United States. You may have human trafficking laws that apply here. They're being sent to South Sudan, a place that they are not from. Please check the plane. The plane was there for about 2 hours and then it took off. Still don't know to this day if it was searched. That was like my introduction to ICE flights.
0: What happened to the people on that plane headed for South Sudan?
20: Eventually it landed in Djibouti at Camp Lemonnier, which is a U.S. air base. The people there stayed in a shipping container, imprisoned there for 6 weeks before the Supreme Court cleared the way for their removal, and a military flight flew them to South Sudan on July 4th, 2025. Three of them have been released. Five of them are still detained there.
0: Can you talk about the experience these people being removed go through?
20: They're shackled at the wrists and ankles attached to a waist chain. They have to remain seated the entire time. There are prison guards and ICE agents on board. The flight attendants really just arm and disarm the doors. The prison guards, the GEO Group guards, do most of the work.
0: GEO Group is a private prison contractor.
20: Yeah. So much of the experience depends on the mood of the guards on board. I've heard from passengers that some guards just won't let you get up. And when you have to use the restroom, you soil yourself in your seat. I've heard from former flight attendants on these ICE flights that that's a pretty regular occurrence. People are threatened. The guards use racial slurs. They wrap people in this thing called the wrap, which is a full body straitjacket. The food is disgusting and there's not enough of it. Most ICE flights are domestic, but the removal flights to Africa and Asia already lasted a long time and they're getting longer and they're getting worse. They're doing multiple stops.
0: Multiple stops as in you might end up visiting multiple countries before the country that you're removed to.
20: If you're being deported to Vietnam, you could visit 4 to 7 countries before you arrive. The longest I've recorded with flight data and with confirmation from passengers for a shackling is 82 hours.
0: Wow.
20: I've recorded 75 hours, 68 hours, 51 hours. It's really awful. For a Mother Jones story I did, I talked to a medical doctor. She just said, prolonged shackling like this, besides causing excruciating pain, can cause permanent nerve damage, cuts and bruising, and the risk of blood clots is insane. One woman I spoke to, Melissa Tron, when she was being deported to Vietnam, she said that every country that they stopped in, the guards allowed them to stand up for 1 minute.
0: 1 minute.
20: 1 minute. You can't even stretch that much with the waist chain because you can't raise your wrists above your shoulders. You can't reach your oxygen mask if you can't raise your arms. You can't tie the strap to the life vest around your waist if you have a waist chain.
0: And that's just the flight. Many of these people are being taken to countries with dangerous political situations. They may not even speak the language. Let's talk about one example. Adriana Zapata.
20: Adriana Zapata was a legal asylum seeker from Colombia. She was a victim of sexual torture from the national police there. She and 24 other South Americans, all asylum seekers, were put on an ICE flight to the Democratic Republic of Congo. She has diabetes. She has really complex medical conditions. Once she got to DRC, within a couple of days, the government there told the Trump administration, we don't have the medical facilities to care for her. You have to take her back. The Trump administration just ignored them. Then a federal judge ordered her return. At that point, DOJ said, sorry, we can't take her back. There's an Ebola outbreak there. Would be safe. And so she's now stuck there until Ebola is done.
0: She's a Colombian woman in her 50s.
20: Yeah.
0: Why was she sent to the Congo?
20: It's just this sort of legal loophole. Before the second Trump administration, there was this concept of a safe third country. It was a rarely used thing where someone could be deported to another country where they would be safe and where they would be resettled. The Trump administration is just increasingly claiming that a lot of unsafe places are safe. And then the other thing is that they're not being offered resettlement. The Democratic Republic of Congo, as soon as these people arrived, they put them in a hotel near the airport and said, okay, you have to leave. You can't stay here. You know, this is happening in 11 countries now in Africa. In most of them, the host country is just saying, all right, you have to go. It's either to your country of origin and we're going to force you there soon, or you got a couple of days to figure out somewhere else to go. Most people are returning to their countries of origin, which is something that federal judges specifically barred for the vast majority of these people. At least one Russian dissident who was sent back via Egypt, he immediately was taken into Russian custody and has disappeared. Oh. It is against U.S. and international law to deport someone to a country that's just going to deport them to a place where they won't be safe. It's called chain refoulement. So far, the Trump administration has said, well, these countries said that they weren't going to force them back to their home countries. And then they're just sort of pretending that they don't know what's actually happening. And that is moving through the courts very slowly.
0: And there's huge money to be made here. For a recent piece in Mother Jones, you talked about some of the people profiting off of these flights.
20: The Mother Jones story was about this private equity firm called Stone Peak. Stone Peak bought Omni Air International, which is a longtime ICE flight charter that does all of the Africa and Asia large jet removals, has for years. The sale went through in April 2025, and since Stone Peak purchased them, their ICE flights have quadrupled. We know in 2019, they charged $34,000 per flight hour for a similar removal to Asia. It was about $1.8 million total for that trip. We don't know what their current price is. All ICE flights go through CSI Aviation, which is ICE's flight broker. Right now, they're getting into the last few months of a contract worth up to $1.5 billion.
0: That's our tax dollars.
20: Yeah, that's our tax dollars.
0: Your most well-known story was your report on Liam Ramos, who listeners may remember as the 5-year-old boy captured in a photo wearing a bunny hat. He was taken by ICE in Minneapolis.
20: There was an activist in Minneapolis who, like me, is an airplane geek. His name's Nick Benson. He, for months, had been filming the loading of every ICE flight leaving Minneapolis. He noticed that there were never any kids being loaded onto the planes. And then the Liam Ramos story happened. You know, the story of his capture was national news within hours. Nick knew he'd definitely never seen Liam being loaded, so he looked and saw that the only nonstop flights between Minneapolis and San Antonio that day were operated by Delta. And Nick FOIA'd the footage from the airport to get evidence of this. And he took it to a major news outlet. The major news outlet didn't seem particularly interested. They were sort of dragging their heels, so he gave it to me. I reported it out in a couple of days, posted the story, and turns out that people really did care that Delta was doing this.
0: Why did you want to hold Delta's feet to the fire here?
20: Well, I mean, in Trump's first term, the family separation policy, they were flying kids who'd been separated from their parents across the country to different detention centers on a bunch of airlines. And the way that that ended was a flight attendant did one of these flights, was disgusted, and ranted about it on Facebook. it became national news. All of the airlines that are unionized, so not Delta, got together, released a statement saying, we're not having unaccompanied minors in ICE custody on our planes anymore. By the end of the day, the Trump administration announced that it was ending the family separation policy.
0: In all of the reporting that you've done, which stories have stuck with you?
20: I mean, I think about this woman, Rabiatu Kuyate, all the time. I live in Prince George's County, Maryland. She lived just down the road from me. Her son might have gone to the same school that my kid goes to now. She is from Sierra Leone. She was in the U.S. for 30 years. She had protections from removal to Sierra Leone. She had no criminal record. She had not done anything wrong. ICE scooped her up last summer and then last fall put her on a plane to Ghana, a country she'd never been to. She said that on the plane, a man who asked for his medication was put in the wrap in this full body straitjacket and put upside down on the floor for the entire 16-hour trip. I talked to a flight attendant who quit soon after that trip, and they said that the man was screaming, I'm already a dead man. I'm already a dead man. She was imprisoned in a hotel for a couple of weeks and then forced to return to Sierra Leone. There's really awful video that went viral in Africa of her being forced onto this bus that took her back. As soon as she got back to Sierra Leone, she fled again, and she's been in hiding for the last 8 months. You know, she's a registered nurse. She was a productive member of my community. She owns a home down the road from me that she can't go home to. She's so stuck, and I just think about her all the time, how unfair it is.
0: I want to ask you about your origin story on this beat, May 20th, 2025, when you called the Irish airport and, to use your word, you interfered.
20: I tried to interfere. I was not successful. I wish I had been.
0: A traditional reporter might say, my job is just to let readers know that this is happening. Why did you cross that line and try to stop it while the story was still unfolding?
20: I mean, the short answer is just that I felt a moral obligation. I knew that the plane was only going to be there for a short period. I tried to call friends in Ireland. It was 2 a.m. They were asleep. I didn't think that I was going to be able to figure out, should I call the transportation minister or the foreign minister? Is there a human rights person? Who do I call? I don't know. It was 2 a.m. I mean, I wasn't covering it when I did that call, but as a former flight attendant, I do see myself as having a moral obligation to say something about how unsafe all of these flights are. Not just the third country removals, every single ICE flight. There were 78 ICE flights yesterday. Every single one of them was dangerous because the people were shackled. Mm. And you can't evacuate within 90 seconds with shackled people. You know, when I talk to my friends who aren't in journalism about, well, I did this thing and so now a lot of places will never hire me, they don't get it. They're like, you mean you acted like a human? You did a human thing? They don't see the big deal. And I know that there are probably some of my former colleagues listening who are going, nope, you crossed the line, you're done. And I just think that these traditional ideas that we've had about journalism are not cut out for the times that we're in.
0: Since it's become harder for you to pitch these stories to mainstream outlets, how has that affected your ability to do the reporting?
20: So I have my own ghost newsletter now, and I publish my stories there. I keep my third country removal tracker there. People can pay to subscribe, and I'm making more now than I was freelancing. And, you know, I'm able to publish more frequently than when I was having to pitch stories, but I'm not making enough to live on. I've pulled from my retirement twice. I don't want to have to do it again. I'm probably going to have to soon. I'm looking for a place to take my work in-house. You know, I wish I had an editor. I wish I had an entire team to be filing FOIAs and working contacts in host countries. And I'm drowning in stories and not making enough. Times are hard for everybody right now, myself included. And to be honest, I do worry that I have screwed up my career. I think I've done the right thing. but I don't know where I go from here.
10: Do you regret making that call?
20: No. I wish it had worked.
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10: 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Travis Mannin is our video producer.
1: Our technical director is Jennifer Munson, with engineering from Jared Paul. 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

0: Welcome to LiveWire. I'm your host, Luke Burbank. This week, we are talking to Sam Sanders, host of The Sam Sanders Show, about all things pop culture, including why Sam believes that the TV show In Living Color, remember Homie the Clown and Fire Marshal Bill, why Sam thinks In Living Color is one of the most influential TV programs of all time. Then we're going to talk to filmmaker Sandy Dabowski about his latest documentary. It's called Sabbath Queen. The film follows the life of Rabbi Amichai Lau Lavey, who uses drag as part of his God-optional congregation that he founded to practice his faith in a new and very novel way. And then speaking of old novel things, we're going to hear some banjo from the folk duo The Lowest Pair. We have a fascinating live wire for you this week that covers all kinds of ground. You're not going to want to miss it, but you got to stay tuned because it gets started right after this.
1: Live from NPR News in New York City, I'm Dua Lisa Kowtow. In Germany, one person is dead and at least 15 people are injured after a vehicle drove into a crowd at the capital's annual Pride event. As Esme Nicholson reports, police are actively searching for the driver.
2: Berlin police say a white vehicle drove into a crowd at the city's annual Pride parade shortly after 10 p.m. on Saturday evening. Police say witnesses saw the driver get out and run away after coming to a halt. Police are currently clearing the parade as they search for the suspect. There is not yet any indication whether the incident was an attack. Berlin's annual Pride, known as Christopher Street Day, is one of Europe's largest LGBTQ plus events. For NPR News, I'm Esme Nicholson in Berlin.
1: On its official social media, Berlin police said an urgent manhunt is underway for one or more possible perpetrators. Republican campaign committees have vastly more cash than their Democratic counterparts heading into the midterms. NPR's Tamara Keith takes a closer look in the latest filings with the Federal Election Commission.
3: All told, the Republican Party campaign committees and the MAGA Inc. super PAC ended June with more than $1 billion cash on hand. The president's super PAC alone has more than $400 million in the bank, though it isn't clear yet how much of it will get spent in the midterms to defend Republican control of Congress. Meanwhile, the Democratic National Committee is at a negative $2 million if you take debt into account. Combined, the Democratic committees are trailing the Republican committees by more than $700 million. Democratic candidates, however, have raised significant sums directly to their campaigns. Tamara Keith, NPR News.
1: The White House Correspondents Association held its annual fundraising dinner last night. The event had been interrupted in April when a man tried to force his way through a security checkpoint and fired a shotgun outside the ballroom where President Trump was to speak. Trump said last night that he had scrapped the most biting parts of the remarks he was going to give last time. However, during his hour-long speech, he spent time insulting various people, singer Bruce Springsteen, former President Barack Obama, and his own speechwriters. NPR's Ron Elving reports.
4: The president complained about his script, wondered who could have written some parts of it. Near the end of the speech, after he had insulted a number of correspondents, he did essentially repeat the ritual tribute to the freedom of the press and the First Amendment. And then he was also wearing, by the end of the speech, a Trump in 2028 hat.
1: NPR's Ron Elving reporting. 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The nest of the internet famous bald eagle couple, Jackie and Shadow, in Big Bear, California, will be spared from a development nearby. The group that runs the 24/7 Eagle live stream will be able to buy the land thanks to a multi-million dollar donation. From member station KVCR in San Bernardino, Madison Ament reports.
5: Friends of Big Bear Valley, the nonprofit that runs the camera, had until the end of July to raise $10 million to stop luxury housing and a marina from going in near Jackie and Shadow's nest. With a week to go, a Silicon Valley tech couple stepped up. OpenAI president Greg Brockman and his wife Anna donated about $5 million. Jenny Voisard with Friends of Big Bear Valley says every donation helped.
6: I'm grateful for everyone that donated that didn't have extra money or that sacrificed or that sold things or that did fundraisers.
5: The nonprofit plans to put the land into a trust. For NPR News, I'm Madison Ament in San Bernardino.
1: Just off the Arabian Peninsula near the Yemen city of Hodeidah, Iran-backed Houthi rebels say they launched missiles and drones at Saudi Arabia in retaliation for Saudi strikes against Red Sea facilities belonging to the world's largest oil company, Aramco. These attacks are the first strikes since about 2022 and is likely to complicate an already unsteady global oil market while the Strait of Hormuz remains partially closed. Central Command says it's naval blockade against Iran remains in full effect today. This is NPR News from New York City.
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0: Thank you so much, Elena Passarello. Thanks to everyone for tuning in from all over the United States of America. We have a really fun, informative show for you this week. But of course, we got to kick things off like we always do with the best news we heard all week. This is our little reminder that there is, in fact, good news happening out there in the world. You just have to look for it. Also, sometimes you have to play hurt, as they say. You have to broadcast through feeling a little under the weather, which is what Elena Passarello is doing this week. Thank you. Thank you for your commitment to the LiveWire project. What is the best news that you heard all week?
12: I mean, it might be because I'm all hopped up on cold medicine, but I cannot tell this story without bursting into tears. So just be forewarned. It's just sweet.
0: Okay.
12: It's a happy, sweet story. And it's in one of my favorite states in the union, Louisiana. It involves a guy named Kent Broussard, who is a 66-year-old, I think, Louisiana native. Definitely grew up in close proximity to Tiger Stadium.
0: Oh, sure, where LSU plays.
12: That's right. Went to LSU games ever since he was a little kid. Loved the pageantry, especially loved the band.
0: Mm-hmm.
12: Yeah, was a musician, played the tuba and the sousaphone in school, and ended up going to Southeast Louisiana University, which does not have a marching band, but he played in like the symphonic band, got 2 degrees, became an accountant, retired in his early 60s, seems to have done very well for himself. So when he retired in 2023, he decided to take a long journey to make himself eligible to play in the LSU Tiger Band. It was not an easy task. He's doing yard work in a weighted vest. He's running 20 miles a week. He's getting swole. He's working with a music teacher who's teaching him not just how to play the tuba and the sousaphone again, because he had to relearn how to read music and all that, but how to march with a musical instrument. This is 5 years of work. And then, of course, his long-suffering wife was like, and then he practiced the tuba, marching up and down the neighborhood, and the neighbors were sort of into it. Everyone was so supportive, though. His own daughter got in touch with the band program at LSU to see if there was a pathway into him to be able to audition, and there was. So at 66 years old, Ken Broussard enrolled as a non-traditional freshman at LSU, taking classes, 12 credits, and went to the whole summer band camp gauntlet training. And a couple of weeks ago, they announced, which folks made the cut. and we're going to be starting members of the band. And he made it.
0: Unbelievable.
12: I know. And on September 6th, in the game against Louisiana Tech, he hit the field as the oldest member of the Golden Band from Tiger Land on the tuba. He was rocking the Jumbotron. People were weeping.
0: I haven't thought about that, but you're absolutely right. Like, you see those clips of the football players hitting the tackling sled and sweating out pure Gatorade. And you do not think about the marching band folks that are going through something that's arguably as physically challenging in the same, you know, weather situation. And to be doing all of that at the age that our guy was doing that, that is truly incredible.
12: In double knit polyester while holding like a 70 pound instrument. I don't know how much it weighs, but I just want to close on a great quote that Kent said. He said, you know what? People retire, but dreams don't. So he made it happen and the whole world is proud of him.
0: The best news that I heard all week is also an example of some incredible, I guess you could say, physical fitness. It involves a woman named Brooke Johnson. Now, Brooke Johnson was very close in life with her stepfather, a guy named Roger. And Roger, unfortunately, a few years ago was involved in an accident where he had part of his spine was broken and he lost his mobility. He was in a wheelchair. And Brooke is apparently really into skateboarding. Mm. And she had always talked with her stepdad, Roger, about this idea of trying to skateboard across America. And the idea at the time was that they were going to have Roger in some kind of a, like a wheelchair or a wheeled device. And she was going to skateboard and he was going to wheel and they were going to kind of go across the country. Interestingly enough, Roger seemed more confident about this whole situation than Brooke did. She was like, she said, apparently she kept saying, Roger, it's a really big country.
12: She's not wrong.
0: Understatement of the year. And then Roger was like, yeah, you can do it. Well, unfortunately, Roger ended up passing away. But this dream of Brooke skateboarding across America, by the way, becoming the first woman to ever do this, did not die. In fact, Roger's passing only kind of increased her motivation to do this. And so not that long ago, she set out. She started off in Santa Monica, California. And the plan was to skateboard all the way across the country, 3,226 miles. And I was watching this unfold kind of in real time on TikTok. What you don't understand about skateboarding across America, as Brooke Johnson did, is how much of America is uphill. And then you watch somebody out there skateboarding up a mountain pass in like the Southwest somewhere. And I was seriously like watching this Brooke Johnson do this project. And I just thought, give up. You cannot do this. This is way too much for one person to try to do. She did not give up, Elena. In fact, she raised all of this money for this foundation that helps people who have sustained spinal injuries. She raised like over $50,000 for this project. She also had this incredible moment. This is like something out of a movie where she was somewhere in, I think, about the middle of the country, and it was a particularly rough day. The weather was terrible. It was mountainous. And you know, people do this from time to time. If you have somebody in your life that's passed away, you maybe have voicemail messages from them or other kind of digital ephemera. Mm-hmm. And like when she was at her closest to giving up, she randomly finds this voicemail from Roger that says, everything's going to be fine. We can get through this. And she listens to this voicemail message on the day that she was her closest to giving up. And of course, she didn't give up. She pushed on through, made it all the way out to Virginia Beach, Virginia. By the way, she had Roger's ashes with her on this whole journey.
12: He took the trip too.
0: He did. It turns out. And so Brooke Johnson and Roger resting in peace and doing this incredible thing and raising all this money and showing really and truly that we are incredibly powerful as human beings when we put our mind to stuff. That is the best news that I heard this week.

0: right, let's get to our first guest. He is an award-winning reporter, radio host, podcaster. He founded the hit NPR show It's Been a Minute. These days, he hosts the Sam Sanders Show from KCRW, as well as Vibe Check from Sirius XM. This is our conversation with Sam Sanders, who joined us live at the Alberta Rose Theater in Portland, Oregon. You are the host of the Sam Sanders Show, which you record through KCRW, and you put out this great newsletter that I love, because you always bring up these really, like, again, for a person like me who consumes a lot of pop culture, these very interesting ideas. Of course, they connect up with larger ideas as well.
1: You're really nice. I just call them hot takes.
0: But one of the things that came up on the show and in the newsletter recently was this idea that we don't have a monoculture anymore, that, like, there used to be three major TV networks and a finite number of shows and movies, and we sort of had to watch them and then talk about them together.
1: And that was it.
0: Yeah.
1: Everyone I went to school with watched The Fresh Prince of Bel-Air. Mm-hmm.
0: Yes.
1: And that's what you did, and you talked about it. Mm-hmm. And when they changed Aunt Viv from dark-skinned Aunt Viv to light-skinned Aunt Viv, we all talked about it.
0: Yeah.
1: And now you find a show. You got to see which of your friends has the same streaming app. Mm-hmm. You got to convince them to watch it. You got to, so no way, give it three or four episodes before it heats up.
0: Right.
1: Then they might watch it 6 months later, and then you've moved on. It's very hard now. There's like, I want more things that everyone is consuming together.
0: Well, the question that was posed was, if there were only three TV shows, what would they be? And yours were I Love Lucy.
1: Yeah.
0: The show Girls.
1: Yeah.
0: And In Living Color.
1: Yeah.
0: Why did you pick? That's a solid list.
2: Isn't that a good list?
3: That is good.
1: Subscribe to my newsletter for more takes like these. I'll tell you why for each one. I think the most universally patable format of television and the one that could restore monoculture to America is the sitcom.
3: Mm-hmm. Mm.
1: Sitcom is the best kind of TV because it doesn't matter if you know what the hell is going on. You can just start watching.
3: Mm-hmm.
1: Like, I tell folks, the backstory to The Fresh Prince of Bel-Air is the theme song.
3: Yeah.
1: And then you're in it.
0: Yeah.
1: So if, for me, sitcoms are the pinnacle of monoculture television, the pinnacle of sitcom is probably I Love Lucy. Because come on.
0: Yeah.
1: So that's one. And then two, I picked Girls because more than any show that I've watched in the last 15 years, all of them were in on the joke.
3: Hmm.
1: They knew they were awful. They knew the characters were awful. And they committed to the bit for six seasons.
3: Mm.
1: And they were so good at committing, you still think they're awful in real life. Don't you? They're not.
0: I'm wishing good things for Hannah.
1: Yes.
0: You know?
1: Always, always. But, like, you remember that first pilot episode of Girls on HBO.
3: Uh-huh.
1: Lena Dunham's character, Hannah Horvath, screams either to a man or a mirror or somebody or something. She goes, I'm the voice of a generation. She got months of bad press coverage of folks being like, how dare Lena Dunham call herself the voice of a generation? And it's like, you don't get it.
0: Yeah.
3: Right.
1: This is a bit. And so what I love about Girls is that, like, even in the midst of that, they didn't stop the bit.
3: Mm-hmm. Right.
1: So the very end, they were obnoxious.
3: That's a great point.
0: And let's talk In Living Color.
1: So, this is my hottest theory.
0: Okay.
1: Pop culture as we know it doesn't exist without In Living Color.
3: Mm.
1: You ready?
3: Mm-hmm, yeah. Mm-hmm.
1: Buckle up. I don't have jokes, but I got lore. the Super Bowl halftime show as we know it is a big deal. The halftime show for the biggest game in the world every year, Super Bowl halftime show, epic. For the first decade or two of the Super Bowl, the halftime show was like a marching band,
3: mm-hmm.
1: or like Disney characters dancing, mm-hmm. or whatever. And Fox realized that they had an opening to compete against the Super Bowl during the halftime show because it was so bad. And one year, they had an In Living Color halftime special. In Living Color was, think SNL, but 90s, blacker, funnier. Anywho.
0: Yeah, we all watched SNL and In Living Color, but we were all doing like Homie the Clown
2: Fire Marshal Bill.
0: We were all walking around at Hamilton Middle School the next day. We're quoting In Living Color on Monday, not quoting Saturday Night Live.
1: Exactly. So this is sometime in the 90s. They're like, we'll do the In Living Color halftime special to compete with the big game. The ratings for that for their special beat the actual halftime show. So the next year, who do they get for the actual halftime show? Michael Jackson.
0: Yeah. Wow.
3: Yeah.
1: There's no halftime show as we know it without In Living Color. And as soon as a halftime show becomes a big deal, it changes the world of pop culture. We don't have stadium tour culture as we know it now without the big halftime show.
3: Huh.
1: So anywho, In Living Color explains a large part of how pop culture works right now. Also, the entire Wayans family, put them on Mount Rushmore. I've said this before.
0: Yes.
1: All of them. I love them. And like what it gave us, think about the stars that came out of In Living Color besides the Wayans. Jim Carrey, Jamie Foxx. Yeah. We don't
0: J-Lo.
1: Have... Oh, yeah, Rosie Perez.
0: Rosie Perez.
1: Also a Fly Girl. We don't have the pop culture canon that we know and love today without that show.
0: I agree with that. I co-sign that take.
1: Thank you.
3: Good take.
0: We do need to take a very quick break, so let's just get that out of the way right now. This is LiveWire Radio from PRX. We're talking to Sam Sanders, who also has a show distributed by PRX, the Sam Sanders Show from KCRW. 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

0: 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From PRX, we are at the Alberta Rose Theater in Portland, Oregon this week. We're talking to Sam Sanders, host of the Sam Sanders Show, and one of the hosts of Vibe Check. Another thing you've been talking about lately is that you think maybe we've hit peak stadium concert. Your Beyonce stuff, your Taylor Swift stuff, mm-hmm. these big productions mm-hmm. that were setting all kinds of records. Mm-hmm. But now, do you feel like we've kind of peaked with that?
1: Oh, yeah. Who in here has been to see a megawatt pop star in a stadium at a stadium show? Okay.
0: They mostly go to LiveWire.
1: Who
0: honestly.
1: In here would rather enjoy seeing that artist in a small, intimate venue? That's all I'm saying. I get into this fight so much because I'm a big Beyonce fan and I only hang out with other Beyonce fans. And I went to go see her last tour, Renaissance, 4 times.
2: Wow.
1: Twice in the UK, twice in LA. Like, I loved it. I thought it was one of the greatest live shows I've ever seen. And I think that every 25 years we get a pop star who was just there. Mm-hmm. It was Michael, and now it's Beyonce. Mm-hmm. And that's it. Like, I will not argue that point. But I had this epiphany after seeing Renaissance 4 times and just, like, having my wig blown off. I'm still bald from it, as you can see. I go to the Cowboy Carter tour, and I'm like, I've seen this. And at one point, the friend I was there with, it was his first Beyonce show. And I'm like, you're still going to be impressed. But at one point, she starts to sing opera. Because one of the songs on the album ends with her singing opera. And my friend leans over to me and he goes, Sam, I don't know if I can say this, but it's so great that she's singing opera. But I think I would rather see Beyonce sing opera in an opera hall. Mm-hmm. And I said, yeah. It's time. We did it. Pink is doing Cirque du Soleil flips.
0: Oh, boy.
1: Taylor Swift is disappearing and changing clothes every 3 minutes. Beyonce was in, like, an old Corvette soaring through the sky. All of them excel at these feats.
0: Yeah.
1: But I get it.
0: Yeah.
1: What I want for an artist like Beyonce or any of these big stars, like, throw it back to, like, Unplugged. Remember MTV Unplugged?
0: Sure.
1: Remember MTV Unplugged? My favorite MTV Unplugged is Nirvana.
0: Yes. Yeah.
1: Because when Nirvana walks into the stage of Unplugged, they're doing the rock that they're known for. Once they do their Unplugged set, all the critics say, oh, their next iteration could be folk music. Mm-hmm. They could do this. Like, the smaller, more intimate venue opens up these artists to new musical possibilities.
0: Well, you know what the new version of that is? Is sort of Tiny Desk.
1: But right? I can't go to that.
0: Well, I know.
1: Listen, I want one that I could go to.
0: That's fair.
1: Yeah.
0: That's fair. We're talking to Sam Sanders here on LiveWire this week from the Sam Sanders Show from KCRW, also Vibe Check, and newly minted Tribeca Film Festival Judge Podcast Division. I saw this on Instagram. You had a personal invite,
1: girl,
0: from Bob,
1: like,
0: De Niro.
1: Maybe. We'll
0: to
1: see.
0: Judge, to
1: Let me
0: judge
1: tell you something.
0: At the...
1: What? No. So, okay. Let me set this up because... The older I get, the more I realize, given enough time, all media becomes all other media. This is just the way of the world. And because of this, the Tribeca Film Festival now has a podcast division. Bless it. Fine with it. Support it. Last year, I was up there to do some podcast stuff with them. And this year, one of the organizers of the audio festival portion of Tribeca was like, you want to be a judge? And I made the Instagram post seem very romantic, and Robert De Niro sent me a letter. Here's how it really happened.

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1: Email's not going through, whatever. So my official invite letter was a text of a screen grab of an email of someone writing, Robert De Niro says thanks.
2: That's close enough for me.
1: Okay, yeah. Okay. Yeah.
2: I guess what I'm also curious about is, even in when you're saying, because of course Tribeca Film Festival has a podcast category now,
1: yeah.
2: We are podcasters, and yet I feel like the word podcaster makes me cringe so hard.
1: I stopped saying it a lot. Yeah. For a while, I was like, they'd be like, well, people are like, what do you do? And I was like, I'm a podcaster. Now I say, I work in media. I'm a journalist.
2: Have we reached, much like stadium concerts, have we reached peak podcast?
1: You know, for the last several years, I've been getting some version of this question, which is really the question, are there too many podcasts?
2: Uh-huh. And that was the core of my question.
1: Yeah. Listen, my answer whenever there's a question of like too much competition, this, that, it's like no one ever says, oh, there are too many books. Mm-hmm. No one ever says there's too many movies. There are too many shows on streaming. Stop.
2: Yeah.
1: Enough. But yeah, the more the merrier.
2: It's the abundance mindset, right?
1: That's right. We're in freaking video podcast land now.
2: Yeah.
1: I got to do the YouTubes, man.
2: Yeah.
1: Listen,
2: you do that, though, and they're great.
1: Well, tell people to watch them.
2: But
1: it's hard, though, because we did not come into this industry of audio to be on camera.
2: Nobody saw me and said, like, put that guy on TV.
1: Well, and now, as soon as you start to do it, I have a newfound respect for people who do the on-camera stuff for a living, because things that you never used to think about, all of a sudden you go to sleep at night thinking about those things. Mm. I've never thought about my eyebrows until making YouTube videos. I have a lot of eyebrow products now. And I didn't bring my eyebrow products with me, so I'm wearing glasses tonight to cover my eyebrows. This is what YouTube has done to me.
2: Yes. It's also, and I mean, it's all content, and I have respect for anybody making something that people want to watch, but it's weird to work on something like this where so many talented people put their creativity into this, and if we were to put this on the internet, it would absolutely not chart anywhere near someone in their car who just went on a bad date and is talking into their cell phone. Like, how do you compete with that?
1: Yeah. Well, and then it's like, what's wild is that, like, you never even know, like, what's going to pop.
2: Yes.
1: So we'll do the YouTube video of the show, and then the social team will pull little small clips to, like, put up to go on Instagram, TikTok, whatever. And I'll always be like, you need to take the most dramatic part of the conversation of me and this author who went really deep on what it means to be alive. And then that one does... Yep. And then last week, though, we had a comedian who's great. Check out his YouTube special, Zach Zimmerman. He had a hot take that vampire movies can predict recessions.
2: Right? This was a great episode all the way through,
1: really
2: with
1: fun
2: recession indicators.
1: But that little minute-long chunk of him talking about that, it got like 1 million views on Instagram.
3: Wow.
1: Don't clap. We ain't getting money from it. It's not monetized. And then you're like, well, maybe this will convince people to then go to another app to watch a longer version of this video.
3: Right.
1: Please? I don't know.
2: For my other podcast, we were talking and we were trying to figure out some of the specific lyrics of the Flo Rida song, Apple Bottom Jeans with the Boots with the Fur. We were trying to figure out if the boots had the fur, or she had the boots and she was wearing fur, and we were apple bottom jeans.
1: It's the boots with the fur.
3: Yeah,
1: I was alive in that time.
2: Do you think
3: so? She's wearing boots and a fur.
1: No, not in the club.
2: This is what I'm talking about. It's the fur-lined boots. This was the debate. And listen, fam, we're all fam in this club.
3: That's right.
2: My point is that video on Instagram got millions and millions of views of me and this other guy who looks like me trying to figure out if it's apple bottom jeans with the boots with the fur or with the fur.
1: Oh yeah.
2: It's like how do you win in this media landscape?
1: And then it's like, also, you have to understand that you are now in this world of like video on your phone and short video on your phone. You're competing against everything ever made.
2: Yes.
3: Yeah.
1: 10 years ago when I began podcasting, you were just up against other podcasters. And now I have to compete with short form ASMR rug deep cleaning videos.
2: Oh, man.

0: I watch them for hours.
1: They're so good.
0: I'll skip my own video to go watch some of that.
2: Yeah.
0: And I'm competing against that.
2: Now, I'm also a really big fan of your other show, Vibe Check.
0: Thank you. We have some Vibe Check listeners in the crowd. I know because they're wearing the merch. Thank you all for being here.
2: Yeah, right on.
0: Yeah.
2: And I guess I'm just wondering, like, if you, because obviously you love pop culture, you love talking about it, but you have two jobs where you really, I mean, do you ever get tired of talking about pop culture? Do you ever feel like you're going to work when it's time to go talk pop culture on one of your shows?
0: No. It's just fun. I mean, like, I get paid to, like, watch internet, watch TV, watch movies, listen to music, read books, and then talk about them. And then half the time, I can talk about them from my kitchen table. And I get to expense and have tax write-offs of every streaming subscription and every time I go to the movies and every... I'm so lucky. Every day, I'm grateful for it.
2: That's the right answer. That's the right answer. Well, we are lucky that you love doing it because everything that you create is just so entertaining and thoughtful.
0: Oh,
2: and we really
0: appreciate
2: you. Sam Sanders, everybody, right here on LiveWire.
0: Thank you all for having me.
2: That was Sam Sanders right here on LiveWire. Check out the Sam Sanders Show and Vibe Check wherever your pods are cast. Hey there, it's Luke. 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I'm Luke Burbank with Elena Passarello. Of course, each week on the program, we like to ask the LiveWire audience a question. This week, we were inspired by some of Sam Sanders' pop culture hot takes, which he's got millions of. And so, Elena, what did we ask the LiveWire audience?
3: We wanted to know, what is the one TV show you think should be mandatory viewing for you and all your friends?
2: Okay. I have many answers to this question that I feel are the correct ones, but we're not here to hear my answer to the question. We're here to hear the listeners' answers. What are people saying?
3: Well, I like some of these, and I'm definitely adding a few of these to my list. Lisa says that everyone should watch Somebody Somewhere.
2: That was one of mine.
3: Ah! Lisa says it's because people need to learn how to be good friends, and it's a show about the love of your life being your best friend. Why do you think, Luke, everybody should watch Somebody Somewhere?
2: Well, it is just, I think, one of the most beautiful TV shows that's been made in the last, I don't know, 10 years, starring Bridget Everett and Jeff Hiller as these friends. She's from Manhattan, Kansas. She sort of moves away to try to have a whole other life and ends up back in her hometown, and she's trying to kind of figure out what exactly her life is all about. And yeah, she strikes up this friendship, and it's just a beautiful story about family and chosen family and friendship. Do not let me corner you at a party and get on the subject of the TV show Somebody Somewhere.
3: Yeah, it's a wonderful show and always surprising. I love it too.
2: Absolutely. All right, what's another show that one of our listeners is suggesting people should definitely check out?
3: Okay, Eric says Andor. Because it's perfect, 10 out of 10, no notes. Eric, I need you to get in touch because I have heard this from so many people. Diego Luna is in it. It's a great show. I think it costs something like $10 million an episode or something.
2: Holy smokes.
3: But every time I try to watch the pilot, I fall asleep. I've tried like three times.
2: Now, also, the question is, when are you watching it? Are you putting this on at 10 p.m., which for people like you and I is pretty late.
3: Yeah, at like 10 or 11 p.m. after I've had a cocktail, which might have something to do with it.
2: Yeah. My problem is I've really lost the thread on the, I guess we'll call it, Star Wars universe.
3: Mm-hmm. Oh, yeah.
2: I mean, I'm a kid named Luke who grew up in the 80s. So you can imagine I was very there for it when it was like three movies. But I've been hearing good things about Andor too, so I'll check it out. Okay, one more TV show that one of our listeners thinks is mandatory viewing.
3: I feel like this is a hot take from Talia.
2: Oh.
3: Though people look down on it, the Real Housewives franchise should be mandatory viewing because we follow a semi-ignored demographic. middle-aged to older women throughout the country. We see them go from housewives to businesswomen. We often see people finding their autonomy as a result of the success of the show.
2: Yeah. You'd be shocked at how many people I know who are, you know, respected writers and thinkers and people who are held in high esteem who will tell me, and this is not even a quote-unquote guilty pleasure. They'll just say, no, some of the best television out there are these these Real Housewife shows.
3: What I hear is that Salt Lake is like can't miss.
2: I met one of the Salt Lake City Real Housewives recently when I was in Salt Lake City.
3: Did she throw a drink at you?
2: She didn't. She was incredibly nice, which was really kind of off brand. She was very kind. We were there doing Wait, Wait, Don't Tell Me, and she was the special guest. And she was a big fan of public radio and very, very nice to be around. And again, I felt like I wasn't getting the full housewife experience, but it was still pretty cool.
3: That's awesome.
2: All right. Thank you to everyone who submitted an answer to our audience question this week. This is Livewire. Our next guest is a filmmaker whose latest documentary took 21 years to complete. It's called Sabbath Queen, and it follows the life of Rabbi Amichai Lau-Lavie, who is a descendant in a line of 38 Orthodox rabbis. But he has kind of gone his own way. He founded this experimental congregation, which he describes as God optional. He expresses himself through drag. And he chooses to officiate weddings of Jews and non-Jews, which in his world is a very, very big deal, it turns out. Filmmaker Sandy Dabowski joined us for a special conversation after we screened the movie earlier this year. This was at Pam Cutts Tomorrow Theater in Portland, Oregon. Take a listen to this. Sandy Dabowski, welcome to Livewire.
1: Thank you.
2: Let's talk about the subject of the film, the Rabbi Amichai Lau-Lavie. What was it about him that first caught your attention?
1: So I did a film called Trembling Before God, which was about Hasidic and Orthodox Jews that are lesbian or gay. Ah, okay. So I went to Jerusalem in the late 90s and was looking for people to be in the film. And everyone kept saying, well, the chief rabbi of Israel's nephew is gay, you should meet him. So I asked him to be in the film and he refused because he's too much of a diva and he wanted his own movie. He actually said, I don't do collage. Yeah. I mean, in all fairness, Trembling was so much about the struggle to belong within the bounds of orthodoxy. Mm-hmm. And he was already like smashing the box. But we just became friends and developed a deep trust and an intimacy. And 5 years later, we began filming.
2: And he comes from, like you said, a long line. Was it 38 rabbis?
1: Generations of rabbis.
2: Generations of rabbis.
1: Yeah.
2: And how would you describe their general persuasion in terms of conservative, orthodox, you know, where were they on the spectrum?
1: Well, I do call them the Kennedys of Judaism.
2: Okay.
1: This is in a 1,000-year dynasty. And, you know, I don't know many people who come from a dynasty, but this is a very, you know, very traditional, quite conservative, orthodox dynasty. Amichai is the first queer one, as far as we know, to emerge from this 1,000 years.
2: His brother is a very well-established and well-respected rabbi on his own in Israel. And I felt like watching the film, I was witnessing him kind of go on a journey himself around his brother's humanity and his brother's queerness. Were you observing that as a filmmaker?
1: Well, I waited 13 years to ask the brother to be in the film. Only when he showed up at Amichai's ordination at the seminary, at a liberal seminary, which many Orthodox family members for someone like that would have boycotted. But he showed up. And I think there's something about in this family about what does it mean to show up? What does it mean to commit to difficult dialogue? You know, to not necessarily agree. And we're in such polarized, toxic times that that act of committing to discomfort and disagreement for me is so powerful and so necessary. And so, yes. So I admire this family, the brother-to-brother relationship. They're role models for me. And there's something in there. There's some ingredient about how we stretch. What does it mean to stretch? And what we need that now.
2: Yeah.
1: So it's been very inspiring.
4: This is Live Wire Radio. We're talking to Sandy Dabowski about his film Sabbath Queen. What was your upbringing like? Where did you grow up? What was the environment?
1: I say that I'm from deep coastal Brooklyn. And my family made chocolate syrup. It's a family business that my grandparents, my father, and I was freed to not make chocolate syrup, but to make films. I grew up pretty much in a kind of all Jewish neighborhood in Brooklyn. You know, definitely have gone on a real searching and seeking path in my own Judaism. And Amichai was a real portal, you know, for me to kind of reimagine and how we remake tradition, how we design rituals that really fit our 21st century lives. So Amichai allowed me to grow in different ways. He actually officiated my interfaith queer wedding with my husband. But Amichai also buried my father. And he comforted my family in a year of mourning. So there's a lot of layers of relationship here of, you know, friends, of protagonist and director, of rabbi and congregant. I mean, this is a very rare multi-layered relationship in the filming.
4: It seems that the central tension of this film, it really is this question of interfaith marriage. Mm-hmm. I mean, there are a lot of questions, but that seems to be the primary one and the one that really gets Amichai in a certain amount of hot water. Mm-hmm. A marriage between two men, them being gay men, did not seem to be the primary issue, is that one of them was not Jewish. Mm-hmm. Why do you think that is seen as such an existential threat to certain Jews?
1: I think it's intergenerational trauma. I think that's part of it. You know, there were times in which that was really threatening and there was a lot of danger and violence. And I think we're still in a very charged time right now about what are our boundaries, I think, in the world, in the U.S., you know, in the Jewish world. So it feels like there's something elemental there. But the reality is that 72% of American Jews who are liberal, not Orthodox, are in love relationships with non-Jews. Like, that's not our parents' Judaism. That's not our grandparents' Judaism. That's not the Judaism of so many people I know. So there's something that is this line in the sand, but it's actually not the reality of so many people, including me.
4: Well, and I think it might be Amichai saying that what this now includes when you have people marrying folks who aren't Jewish is you have an expansion in a way of the world of Judaism and mm-hmm. people who I think he describes as being Jewish, mm-hmm. right. You know? And yeah. Do you see that as an expansion
1: Absolutely.
4: Of the possibility?
1: Yeah, I mean, we have in the film, we have, you know, a Hindu Jewish couple, we have a Muslim Jewish couple. Like, I really believe we're in a time of sacred hybridity. Mm-hmm. You know, we're in a time where there's so much possibilities of love. We need to lean into love. We need love to drive our world. Like, we're so fear-based right now. We need to lean into love.
4: Yeah.
1: And I mean, taking this film around the world as I have over the past 10 months and looking at the immense, beautiful creativity of Jews and those who love us, it's just astounding to me, you know, and I'm just watching all of these incredible communities and relationships and solidarity. And, you know, I just feel like this is a time that we should aspire to.
4: The issue of Gaza comes up in the film, and Amichai is very strong in his opinion that there needs to be a ceasefire. Mm-hmm. Did you have concern about that message being in the film because it might cause certain people, particularly certain Jews, to reject the idea of the film because that's such a fundamental issue for them?
1: So the reality is that we've had Jewish film festivals reject the movie because of, you know, Amichai's stance and how he portrayed it in the film. He's very clear, you know, he has pain with his Israeli family, you know, but at the same time, he is critical, you know, of the Israeli government and right now the occupation and the war. And so I feel like it's very honest to Amichai's stance. And we really went back and forth after October 7th mm-hmm. to really grapple with how to tell it in the film. Because, you know, every image and every word in this film is a minefield. So we were constantly crafting and spent 6 years really being incredibly thoughtful about every single minute of this film. So the end where we talk about Gaza is part of that. Now, I've had people come to me and say thank you for the section on Gaza because it really reflects my beliefs and my values about what we as Jews need to say right now, and what our stance should be. I do have people who come and say, I love the film, I hate the last 2 minutes. Mm. But I also have people who just now have told me, I love the film, I hate the last 2 minutes, but I'm still recommending it to all my friends.
4: Mm.
1: Yes. And that means sitting in discomfort. And sitting in the ability to hold the both and I think we need that.
4: That sounds like something that you were saying earlier in the interview you admire about Amichai's family, that they, even if they don't agree on things, they have a framework for sitting in that discomfort.
1: Yeah. And look, it's such an interesting family. You know, you have this gay brother who, you know, is such a renegade and so radical, but look at the effect. Look at what he's done to his Orthodox rabbi brother. You know, Amichai changed Rabbi Benny. Queer people change people. You know, that's what we do. Like, we come from that place of the margin and we have power, you know, to shape the world. And I think what's so amazing is that this just happened, but Rabbi Benny's daughter, Orly, just announced that she's going to become a rabbi. So she's the first female in this 1,000-year dynasty to step into the rabbinate. So,
4: wow.
1: Yeah. So Amichai is like, I'm old news. She's the new radical.
4: Yeah. Will she be part of a collage, or is she going to get her own film as well?
1: Sequel.
4: Yeah. Well, it's a really moving film. Congratulations. Sandy Dabowski, thanks for being on Livewire.
1: Thank you. Thank you. Thanks, Luke.
2: That was Sandy Dabowski, recorded at the Tomorrow Theater in Portland, Oregon. 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All right, we got to take a very quick break, but stay where you are, because when we return, the bluegrass duo The Lowest Pair is going to play us a song so amazing, Elena. 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
2: Welcome back to Livewire from PRX. I'm Luke Burbank, here with Elena Passarella. Okay, before we get to our musical performance this week by The Lowest Pair, a little preview of what we are doing on the show. Next week, we're going to chat with the activist, comedian, TV producer, Jeopardy champion, and writer, W. Kamau Bell. He's got a new podcast out called Who's With Me, where he has conversations with politicians and other notable people talking about culture and basically trying to figure out, like, who's with him. Then the legendary travel writer and television host, Rick Steves, stops by the show once again to talk about his ongoing mission to mold Americans into better travelers abroad, or as he puts it, to encourage Americans to venture beyond Orlando. Peace and love, listeners in Orlando. Then our friend Edna Vasquez will stop by to play some mariachi music, assisted by some local high school students. It's going to be an absolutely fabulous episode of Livewire. Do not miss it next week. This, of course, is Livewire. Now, from the banks of the Mississippi to stages across North America, our musical guest this week blends clawhammer banjo with punk spirit. Folk Alley describes them as one of those duos where the music sounds like it somehow came from one body. Those bodies belong to Kendall Winter and Palmer T. Lee. They've released 7 albums together, including Horse Camp, which No Depression magazine describes as a rich soundscape that propels the modern and traditional into the future of folk music. Well, the future is now, everybody, because the Lowest Pair joined us at a special pop-up event at Kiln, this very cool co-working space in Portland, Oregon. We recorded this summer at Kiln. Take a listen. Now, I've been told through some back channels that the first song that we're going to hear, there was an experience where you played it at a festival, a certain kind of festival.
8: It was a farmer's market.
2: Okay, it was a farmer's market.
9: A medical marijuana farmer's market.
2: Okay, right. And things got a little on top of you? What happened?
9: Well, it was one of our very first opportunities to play. Palmer was from Minnesota, and he came out to visit me in Olympia, Washington, and we got invited to play at a medical marijuana farmer's market, and there were quite a few vendors with samples.
2: And you were having back pain.
9: It's, you know, to be polite.
2: Strictly medical.
9: Back pain. Suddenly our back started hurting.
2: Yeah.
9: Really bad.
2: Yeah.
9: And so to be polite, we sampled a bit, and then Palmer looked at me and said, "I have forgotten all of our songs." And I said, "I too have forgotten all of our songs. Let's get out of here."
2: Did you end up playing?
9: Well, we got to the car and I said, "Well, Palmer, can you drive?" And he said, "I can't drive."
8: Oh, there's no way. Don't do it.
9: And I said, "Well, I'm not driving." And so we went back and we played this next song for like 45 minutes.
2: All right, we'll take the abbreviated version. This is the Lowest Pair here on Livewire.

0: That was the lowest pair recorded live at Kiln in Portland, Oregon. Their latest album, Horse Camp, is available right now. And that is going to do it for this week's episode of Livewire. A huge thanks to our guests, Sam Sanders, Sandy Dabowski, and The Lowest Pair. Also, special thanks to Roger Meyer and the fine folks at Kiln and Pam Cutts Tomorrow Theater, especially Katie Jenkins and Erica Oglesby.
1: Laura Haddon is our executive producer, and our producer and editor is Melanie Sevchenko. Hazik bin Ahmad Farid is our assistant editor. 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
0: Our house band is Ethan Fox Tucker, Sam Pinkerton, A.L. Alves, Ben Grace, and A. Walker Spring, who also composes our music. This episode was mixed by Eben Hoffer and Hazik bin Ahmad Farid.
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0: Welcome to the Song Show. I'm Brick Briscoe. Today's topic, cover songs. You're going to get to hear some wonderful renditions of songs you know and love. And what's cool is you may get a totally different meaning out of the way somebody else interprets a song. Like this. This is the Stranglers and Walk On By. You've probably never heard it like this. Plus, our guest today is Edward Sein, a very gifted musician that has spent a lot of his professional life doing cover versions of many of the songs you know and love from the radio. He has a great perspective on what it takes to be in a cover band. So grab a beverage, sit back, and hear some songs by David Bowie, the Rolling Stones, Leonard Cohen, just not performed by them. It's the Song Show. We'll be right back after the news.
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